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1: We often assume that these animals discriminate, or there's some sense of different social groups get them. You know, with bed bugs, for instance, there was this assumption that, oh, this is a symptom of poverty, that people are getting bed bugs because their houses aren't clean or something to that effect. And that turned out to be quite the opposite, in fact. But people were getting bed bugs because they were coming in through luxury hotels, people who were traveling. And so the first infestations of bed bugs in New York City, for instance, were wealthier people, people who were well-to-do. And only later did it go on to subways and in movie theaters and spread to the poor.
2: I'm going to have to end this interview right now.
1: Sorry. But I mean, and I feel like with ticks, it's a little bit the opposite prejudice, because Lyme disease, you know, was named after Lyme, Connecticut, which is a posh town in Connecticut. And the first people we heard about having it were kind of wealthier people in their summer homes. And the same thing with Martha's Vineyard. We kind of assume there's a bias somehow in this beast that's choosing the wealthy. And in fact, it's not true, of course. You know, a lot of people I visited who had this were in, you know, poor farms and or working class folks in Missouri and Arkansas and those kind of places. But you can say that a place like Martha's Vineyard and the Hamptons, you know, a lot of these homes have a lot of land around them, and they have beautiful forests nearby, and they make a point of kind of keeping a natural character. And those are the places that ticks love. They love these edge habitats. They love places that are transitions between grass and forest. And so in a way, what we think of as really posh, beautiful landscaping is a perfect tick habitat.
2: Let me reintroduce you, and then we'll talk some more. If you're just joining us, my guest is Burkhard Bilger. His latest article in The New Yorker is titled, "The Tick That Hunts Down Its Hosts, Including Us." It's part of The New Yorker's Body Issue. We'll be right back after a break. This is Fresh Air.
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4: 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And from the estate of Joan B. Kroc, whose bequest serves as an enduring investment in the future of public radio and seeks to help NPR produce programming that meets the highest standards of public service in journalism and cultural expression.
2: This is Fresh Air. Let's get back to my interview with Burkhard Bilger. His latest article in The New Yorker is titled, "The Tick That Hunts Down Its Hosts, Including Us." And it's about the Lone Star tick and the illness it causes, which is called Alpha-Gal syndrome. When you made your trip to Martha's Vineyard to learn more about the Lone Star tick, you went out with Patrick Roden Reynolds, who is the island's public health biologist. How did you protect yourselves? I mean, the ticks were looking for you, human blood, but you were out looking for them.
1: It's funny. I've never been all that paranoid about ticks. You know, when I was growing up, I grew up in Oklahoma, and I remember the kind of primal horror of being an 8-year-old and putting your fingers through your hair and finding a giant bloated tick in your head. So I knew that feeling. But, you know, the only thing back then was Rocky Mountain spotted fever as a possibility, and we knew that was very rare, and we weren't so worried about anything else. It was just gross to have a tick in your hair. But all of a sudden, when I was in Martha's Vineyard, there was a sense of, wow, this could transform my life. I mean, the people I'd spoken to who had Alpha-Gal syndrome, I mean, it really had changed everything they did, how they socialized. They couldn't go to barbecues anymore. They often couldn't go to parties. They couldn't go to outdoor restaurants. And I suddenly had this sense of, wow, this could, you know, I love meat.

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1: It's just about 9 o'clock. We've got On Point coming up in a few moments here on 88.1 WVPE and WVPE HD1, Elkhart, South Bend. Coming up at 10 o'clock on Think, both the left and the right struggle to tell the American story. So how do we get back to a shared understanding of our history? What it means to be a patriot when scholars argue about America's past. That's on Think tonight at 10 o'clock here on your NPR station, 88.1 WVPE. Clear skies are expected tonight with a low around 76. Tomorrow, sunny and hot with a high near 95.
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3: 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I sat down with the mayors of Dallas, Denver, and Oklahoma City at the Aspen Ideas Festival to hear their take on leading through this moment. 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
4: The Supreme Court has rocked precedent and shocked many with decisions that will impact nearly every corner of the country. It's overturned well-established case law limiting executive power and reversed long-held tenets of American ideology.
5: This is a court that does not care one whit about precedent, does not really care about how disruptive they're being. They are perfectly happy to change over 100 years of practice and law.
4: It's made changes to immigration law, creating an uncertain future for people who've lived and worked in the United States for decades.
6: So we're talking upwards of 1.5 million people who now could be subject to deportation.
4: And these and other decisions from the past few weeks will have lasting effects on governance and on American life as we know it. I'm Amarie Sievertson. Today on Point, the Supreme Court and what these rulings mean for America's future. Stay with us.
7: Live from NPR News in Washington, I'm Ryland Barton. Qatar's prime minister met in Doha today with White House envoys Steve Witkoff and President Trump's son-in-law, Jared Kushner. They discussed the next steps in the interim peace deal with Iran. NPR's Ayo Batrao reports Iran's delegation arrived in Qatar, but won't hold direct talks with the U.S. envoys.
8: Qatar says its prime minister, Mohammed Al-Thani, discussed the interim peace deal with the White House envoys and the situation in Lebanon, where there's a shaky ceasefire. The health ministry there says Israeli attacks have killed more than 40 people in the past 2 weeks. Iran says its negotiators are discussing with Qatari mediators the need for a full Israeli withdrawal from southern Lebanon in talks today in Doha. Iran's foreign ministry says its delegation is also raising the issue of the release of billions of dollars in frozen assets as part of the deal signed with the U.S. The talks in Qatar come just days after Iran and the U.S. traded fire following Iranian attacks on ships transiting the Strait of Hormuz without its permission. Ayo Batrawi, NPR News, Dubai.
7: A federal judge has ordered the Defense Department to lift its requirement that journalists be accompanied by an escort while in the Pentagon. The ruling's another legal setback to the Trump administration's effort to restrict media coverage of the Pentagon. Most Americans feel proud of their country, but are also worried about its future. The latest NPR PBS News Marist poll points to how Americans are feeling ahead of its 250th birthday. Mahum Javed has more.
9: Looking ahead, most Americans think America's best days are yet to come. Jason Withington works in information technology in Missouri and identifies as a moderate. He thinks America's future is promising as long as certain things are taken care of.
10: In order for our economy to keep growing and for my kids' generation and my grandkids' generation, we got to get the debt under control.
9: When asked to think ahead to America's 300th birthday, the majority of Americans say they're not too confident or not confident at all about the future for up-and-coming generations. Maham Javed, NPR News.
7: Scientists say they've taken a big step towards creating a fully functional synthetic cell. NPR's Rob Stein has more.
11: Researchers at the University of Minnesota say they made their cell from scratch in their laboratory. Other scientists have previously engineered cell-like structures, but the Minnesota researchers say their creation, dubbed the Spud Cell, is the first that can perform some of the key functions of living cells. Those include the ability to feed, grow, divide, and spontaneously develop new capabilities. Much more work is needed, but the researchers say their cells could someday have many important uses, including helping produce new medicines. Critics, however, worry that synthetic cells could pose future risks. Rob Stein, NPR News.
7: This is NPR News from Washington. Advice columnist E. Jean Carroll has asked a judge to require President Trump to pay her $5 million from a jury verdict that found Trump sexually abused her in 1996 and defamed her. The amount has grown to nearly $5.8 million with interest. Carroll's lawyers say Trump is trying to further delay release of the money after the Supreme Court refused to hear an appeal of the case. About 20 states have adopted bathroom bills restricting transgender students. California is moving against the national tide with a law that takes effect today. Izzy Bloom from Emerson KQED reports.
12: The new state law requires California's public and charter K-12 schools to provide and maintain at least one all-gender restroom. Governor Gavin Newsom signed it in 2023 as part of a slate of new protections for the LGBTQ community. Jorge Reyes Salinas from Equality California, a sponsor of the bill, says its delayed rollout comes as a growing number of states pass laws curbing trans youth's access to gender-affirming care and athletics.
13: And California has chosen this different approach, which is expanding options rather than restricting them.
12: The bill drew no formal opposition, but Republicans who voted against it raised concerns about the cost to schools. For NPR News, I'm Izzy Bloom in San Francisco.
7: World Cup players are dealing with a new rule that results in a red card for anyone covering their mouth when verbally confronting another player. Yesterday, Ecuador defender Piero Hincapié was kicked out of a match against Mexico. FIFA created the rule to prevent players from hiding abusive comments. This is NPR News from Washington.
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18: This is On Point. I'm Amory Sievertson in for Meghna Chakrabarty. This was a Supreme Court term that kept returning to the same fundamental question. How much power should the President of the United States have? In its final days of decisions for this session, the court delivered a series of consequential rulings that have reshaped the balance between the presidency, Congress, and the courts. On immigration, the justices reinforced constitutional protections for birthright citizenship, but cleared the way for the administration to pursue some of its most aggressive border and deportation policies. On civil liberties, the court issued rulings with lasting implications for individual rights, privacy, and the limits of government authority. And in a decision that has left some legal experts particularly concerned, the conservative majority dramatically expanded presidential power by giving the White House the authority to fire the leaders of independent federal agencies, overturning nearly a century of precedent, redrafting the architecture of the administrative state, and blurring the boundaries of the executive office. Today on Point, we're looking at the larger story of this Supreme Court term and what this latest batch of decisions will mean for the government and the people of this country moving forward. Joining me are two eminent experts on the court. Carolyn Shapiro is a professor of law and co-director of the Institute on the Supreme Court of the United States at Chicago Kent College of Law. Carolyn, welcome to On Point.
17: Thank you so much for having me.
18: And Stephen Vladek is here as well. He's a professor of law and of federal court, specifically at the Georgetown University Law Center. Stephen, welcome to you.
19: Thanks for having me.
18: So we have this whole program to dig into the decisions that make up this Supreme Court session. But just to sort of set the stage, I'm curious to hear from each of you your reactions to this Supreme Court session in a word. Stephen, what about you?
19: I guess the word is bleak.
18: Okay.
19: And I guess we can elaborate on why as we go.
18: We shall. We shall. Carolyn, how about you?
17: I would say destructive. Okay. And again, I can certainly elaborate on that.
18: Okay, we will. Bleak and destructive. Okay, many of the major decisions this session fall into categories, more or less. So we're going to take those categories one by one, starting with immigration. In a 6-3 decision on Tuesday, the court upheld birthright citizenship in Trump v. Barbara, striking down an executive order signed by President Trump on day one of his second term that's been seen as part of his immigration crackdown. And this order tried to bar citizenship from people born in the U.S. to parents who are either entered the country illegally or who don't have permanent status, such as people living and working here on temporary visas. Chief Justice John Roberts wrote in the decision, "Citizenship then and now was the right to have rights. The framers of the 14th Amendment extended that promise to every free-born person in this land. We keep that promise today." Carolyn, was this decision a surprise in any way?
17: The outcome was not a surprise. It was not actually, it should not have been a hard case. This 14th Amendment is quite clear in its language. We have well over 100 years of precedent and 150 years of practice understanding that the 14th Amendment means what it says. If you're born in the United States, you're a citizen of the United States. What was a surprise to me is just how close it was. There were three justices who would have upheld the executive order, and Justice Kavanaugh, who agreed with the outcome, disagreed with the majority as to whether or not the Constitution allows the executive order. He said it was prohibited by statute, but not by the 14th Amendment itself.
18: Right, right. So, Stephen, remind us, how did we get to the point of the highest court debating a nearly 160-year-old amendment?
19: Yeah, I mean, I think part of the issue is that President Trump has been successful in putting on the wall an argument that really was off the wall as recently as 10 years ago. It was only because, you know, he adopted this executive order on the first day of his presidency that called that Supreme Court precedent into question and that, frankly, was inconsistent with multiple statutes Congress has enacted. That executive order never went into effect. It was blocked by a whole bunch of lower courts. The Supreme Court paused those rulings last summer on procedural grounds, but then they just reblocked it. And so, you know, we got here because of a concerted effort by the Trump administration to move the conversation on this topic pretty sharply to the right. And even though the executive order was struck down by the court yesterday, I agree with Carolyn entirely. The real headline to me is that it was this close, that, you know, four justices think the Constitution doesn't mean what the Supreme Court said in 1898. That's a radical shift in what I would have thought as recently as 18 months ago.
18: Mm. Well, we have a clip here from the oral arguments in Trump v. Barbara, which took place back in April. We hear first from the U.S. Solicitor General D. John Sauer arguing on behalf of the government, followed by Chief Justice John Roberts.
20: We're in a new world now, as Justice Alito pointed out to you, where 8 billion people are one plane ride away from having a child who's a U.S. citizen.
21: Well, it's a new world. It's the same Constitution.
20: It is, and as Justice Scalia said, I think in the case that Justice Alito was referring to, you've got a constitutional provision that addresses certain evils, and it should be extended to reasonably comparable evils. He said that about statutory interpretation. I think the same principle applies here, and I think we quote that in our brief.
18: So, Carolyn, you mentioned Brett Kavanaugh saying that he sided with the majority, but he dissented on the idea that Trump's executive order violated the Constitution. Trump has now suggested that Congress could undo birthright citizenship. Could that happen?
17: Not without a constitutional amendment, unless the personnel of the Supreme Court changes. Based on this opinion, Congress does not have the power to change birthright citizenship. Mm. The president may feel otherwise, but that doesn't make it so.
18: Stephen, where do you expect the birthright citizenship debate to go from here? Could this deepen the political divide?
19: I think the political divide will obviously deepen. We're seeing a ton of messaging by President Trump and his supporters over the last, 24 hours, trying to sort of continue to fire up the base about this. But I think the larger point is not so much to actually make a dent in the law governing birthright citizenship as it is to really just animate voters when it comes to immigration more generally. And that's where I think it's really important to not talk about yesterday's decision in the birthright citizenship case in a vacuum. Really, there have been a host of immigration decisions by the Supreme Court this term, almost all of which President Trump won. So I think, the larger point is that you have a court that is endorsing most of President Trump's aggressive immigration policies. And even when it doesn't, it's only, blocking those policies and rejecting the arguments by the skin of their teeth.
18: Okay, let's go to another one of those decisions. 6-3 decision last Thursday, the court's conservative majority ruled in Mullins v. Doe that the president has the ability to end temporary protected status for hundreds of thousands of migrants from Haiti and Syria. But the implications are much broader than that, right, Stephen?
19: Much, much broader. I mean, so it's 350,000 Haitians. It's another, 6,000 to 8,000 Syrians. But actually, we're talking about upwards of 17 different countries and more than 1.5 million people, Emery, who, as of last Wednesday, were in the United States in a context in which they were allowed to be free. They were allowed to work. But all of a sudden, because of the Supreme Court decision, now they're vulnerable to being arrested, deported, and removed. Notwithstanding no change in what they've done, it really is a remarkable shift in the amount of unreviewable discretion the president has to basically grant this temporary status and then take it away, even for the most arbitrary or seemingly racist reasons. I would put that ruling up there with the birthright citizenship ruling in terms of importance, even if it's not garnering the same kind of public attention.
18: And the question of whether how much race had to do with this did come up. This was a big question about, is racial prejudice at the center of Trump's motivation to end TPS for Haitian migrants? Justice Samuel Alito wrote that there was insufficient evidence of this. But in Justice Elena Kagan's dissent, she cited specific comments from Trump about Haiti, referring to it as, quote, an S-hole country, and mentioning Trump's unfounded accusations during the 2024 election that Haitian migrants were eating their pets. We heard some of this pushback as well during oral arguments. We hear first from Justice Sonia Sotomayor, followed by the government's attorney, Dijon Sauer, and then a response from Justice Ketanji Brown Jackson.
0: This is whether a race-based classification can be or should be permitted to be a motivating factor.
20: I strongly disagree with that. Regents assumed that Arlington Heights would apply, and it said these kinds of statements are unilluminating. They, raise no plausible inference of discriminatory animus.
2: What about poisoning the blood of Americans?
20: If you look at those statements in context, again, they're clearly talking about problems like—
2: What about bad genes? Bad genes, quote unquote.
20: Again, poverty,
2: also not racially.
20: Yeah, they presented them wrenched from context. You can look at each one of those statements. They're talking about problems of crime, poverty, welfare dependency. Again, problems that have been emphasized again and again by not just President Trump, not just the secretary, but many others who favor a tough immigration policy. And if the position of the district courts here—
2: The position of the United States is that we have to have an actual racial epithet, that we aren't allowed to look at all the context to include the president's insistence that immigrants from certain countries, largely, if not almost exclusively, countries with African immigrants, black African immigrants, are not allowed, and calling these sorts of names and the types of things he said about Haiti.
18: Carolyn, part of what's at odds here is the word temporary, the idea that people from countries with TPS were never meant to be here permanently. El Salvador, for example, has a temporary protected status since 2001, 25 years. So are the optics of a seemingly not so temporary program working against it here?
17: Well, I think that may be a political problem for the program. And it's one of many parts of our immigration system that would benefit from some reform, although certainly not the reform that I would not support, the reforms that the president would. But what's important here is that the law provides for the president to decide when this country that the folks have come from is safe enough for them to return. Because the whole premise of TPS is that they came from somewhere that's unsafe. The fact that they've been here for 25 years doesn't change the question. Is it safe for them to go back? Mm-hmm. And the law requires revisiting that question periodically, every 6 months, every 18 months, depends on the specifics. The law also provides that at the end, if the president does choose to end TPS or not, that final decision can't be reviewed by courts. But there's a whole bunch of steps that the president is supposed to go through along the way, a bunch of consultations with different parts of the administration, for example, gathering information, figuring out, is it really safe? And here the court says, yeah, well, that's basically optional now.
18: Carolyn Shapiro and Stephen Vladeck, we have to take a quick break here. We're talking about the latest batch of cases from the Supreme Court. I'm Amory Sievertson. This is On Point.

0: This is O'Harve inviting you to join me on the 4th of July. O'Harve's going to give you the best in traditional contemporary blues. Plus, you'll hear songs like Boom Boom, Out Goes the Lights, Dynamite Woman, and we're going to light the fuse with some blues. It's the Blues Review that gives you such a good feeling on this 4th of July, right here at your home for the blues at 88.1 WVPE, your NPR station.
1: 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Clear skies tonight with a low around 76 degrees.
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3: You're back with On Point. I'm Amory Sievertson. We're discussing the latest decisions from the Supreme Court this week and earlier this year. And we've been sticking with immigration decisions for now. And so let's pick right back up there with Carolyn Shapiro, professor of law and co-director of the Institute on the Supreme Court of the United States at Chicago Kent College of Law, and Stephen Vladek, professor of law at the Georgetown University Law Center. Okay, so in a 6-3 ruling last week, the court's conservative majority ruled that the Department of Homeland Security can turn away people who are seeking asylum at the U.S. border. Now, in asylum applications, the process requires the applicant to be physically present in the U.S., but U.S. Customs and Border Protection have implemented a so-called metering policy in which officers stationed at the border can prevent asylum seekers from stepping onto U.S. soil. So this case questioned what it means to arrive in the U.S. and where asylum seekers are expected to go if they're turned away. Here's Justice Sonia Sotomayor and Assistant to the Solicitor General Vivek Suri in oral arguments back in March.
4: The UN obligation is if you're a refugee who's arriving at the port of entry, if you're knocking on the door and I'm staring you in the face, you have an obligation to at least listen to my application.
5: And this.
4: And you can tell me to wait. You can put me in a safer place to wait. You can do a bunch of different things. What you can't do is just turn me back from the border.
5: And the second answer is we're not shipping people back to Haiti or whichever country the person might be
4: coming
5: from.
4: No, you're just telling them walk back.
3: Stephen, this approach, limiting the number of people who can actually apply for asylum, this predates the Trump administration, right? Where did this start?
6: Yeah, it did. It goes all the way back actually to the late Obama administration when we really were facing a crisis at the border with regard to just how many folks were trying to get into the United States. And, you know, I think what this really underscores is that not all of our immigration problems in this country are simply a feature of the Trump administration, even if President Trump has been aggressive. Really, what this case underscores, like so many of the other immigration cases the Supreme Court gets, is how little Congress has done, actually, to respond, you know, going back to what we were talking about before the break, to any of the hard policy questions that these changed circumstances raise. I mean, Emory, it's been 40 years since Congress passed a statute that did comprehensive immigration reform. And so what that means is that you have presidents of both parties left to adopt increasingly strained interpretations of these old statutes. And it puts the Supreme Court in a position where the justices' own preferences and their own ideology ends up being able to play more of a role because the relevant statutes are so old and so ill-fitted for the times in which they're being applied. I think this is just another example of that.
3: So, Carolyn, how dramatic of an impact do you think this ruling will have on the number of migrants who receive asylum or much less are given the opportunity to even apply for it?
7: Well, it kind of depends on how the Trump administration decides to move forward. The metering program has actually stopped. In fact, there was some argument about whether or not this case was even moot because of that. But the so what it but it does give the president permission essentially to put up gates at, or fences or post border guards outside, just outside the border. And as Justice Sotomayor was describing, say to people, no, you can't come in. And because you can't come in, we don't have to listen to anything you have to say. At least the metering program did contemplate that at some point, some people would be able to make their case. Nothing in this opinion suggests that that's a necessary requirement, that it could be just a total ban on allowing people to enter the country if they're going to ask for asylum.
3: Okay. I want to shift gears now. We have so much to talk about. So I'm going to shift gears to Supreme Court decisions that had to do with voting and elections, starting with one that had to do with redistricting. So a 6-3 decision, this was back in April, the court struck down a new congressional map for a majority black district in Louisiana. Justice Alito called the map a, quote, unconstitutional gerrymander, but others have said that this decision leaves the Voting Rights Act, which protects against racial discrimination in elections, hollowed out and toothless. Stephen, explain that for us.
6: Sure. I mean, so the way that the majority in the Calais case came to the conclusion that Louisiana's second map was unconstitutional was by holding that the first map that had been basically the one that led the courts to redraw it, the one that provoked the second map, basically to hold that the first map was not itself unlawful, even though it diluted the votes of black voters. And by saying that the Voting Rights Act didn't actually invalidate the first map, the court removed the justification for drawing a second majority minority district in the second map by changing the standard, Emery, by basically saying it's not enough to show that a map dilutes the votes of minority voters. You have to show that that was actually the specific intent of the legislators. And if their intent was only to dilute the votes of the other party, which in states like Louisiana is often the same thing, that's fine. That was a massive shift in our understanding of the Voting Rights Act. It's one that is going to have massive consequences for vote dilution, for the protection of minority voters across the country. But Amory, it's also really important to highlight that the Supreme Court went out of its way to make sure that ruling went into effect immediately so that those consequences were not just long-term consequences, but actually ones that we're going to feel in the middle of enduring this midterm election cycle. That is just as important a part of the story because of how unusual it was on the justices' part.
3: Yeah. So, Carolyn, say more about the implications. Who will feel the effects of this ruling the most?
7: This ruling is going to be felt by minority voters throughout the country, and it's going to be at least as significant at the state and local level as at the congressional level. And it's not just the fact that it hollowed out the Voting Rights Act. It's also that in a follow-on case involving Alabama, the court basically said, we're going to make the standard for proving intentional discrimination, which is still illegal, so high that it's really not going to be possible for most plaintiffs to ever meet it. So, for example, if you live in a place where you have a city council made up of, say, a multi-member council, if the town decides to shift now from having districts which allow for some minority voters' preferences to serve on the city council, they might decide to switch to an at-large district as if they can say, well, we just think that's more efficient, even though that will have the effect of making it impossible for minority voters to have representation on that city council. As long as they don't say the word race or comparable words, the Supreme Court has basically said that's all fine. It doesn't violate the 15th Amendment. It doesn't violate the Voting Rights Act.
3: So can states do anything to push back against this?
7: That's, I think, somewhat left to be seen, but not all that much in the sense that the court has basically said if you're trying to protect minority voters, that's race discrimination. So they've essentially turned on its head the 15th Amendment, the 14th Amendment, and the Voting Rights Act to make trying to protect minority voters, being conscious of that, thinking hard about how to do that in an appropriate way. If that's your goal, and if you're saying that's your goal, that's race discrimination, that's unconstitutional. And so that really restricts states' options here.
3: Okay.
6: And if I may, Emery, we already have one example of the Supreme Court doing that. I mean, you know, we tend to focus on the cases that get full argument and briefing and decision from the Supreme Court. But there was a really, really important ruling on the emergency docket back in March in the case of New York Congresswoman Nicole Malliotakis, where a state court had interpreted New York's state constitution to require many of the same things that the Voting Rights Act used to require. And the Supreme Court, in what really was the first of its kind, jumped in and blocked a state trial court ruling before the state Supreme Court even had a chance to consider the question, for exactly the reasons Carolyn articulated. Justice Alito's concurrence in that case specifically said the state trial court's ruling was itself a violation of the federal constitution. So really what's needed at this point is a complete overhaul at the federal level of the Voting Rights Act, but also a Supreme Court that is going to, I think, be less inconsistent in how it views both the purposes and the powers that Congress is allowed to provide.
3: And that emergency docket that you mentioned is a whole other can of worms that we might have a chance to discuss here. But let's keep going on elections. There was another decision having to do with mail-in ballots. The court upheld a law in Mississippi saying that mail-in ballots that are postmarked on election day have to be counted even if they're received days later. And then there was a decision about campaign finance. The court's conservative majority struck down a federal law limiting the amount of money that political parties can spend on a candidate for office, for things like advertising and other campaign expenses. Brett Kavanaugh said the ruling will allow political parties to, quote, participate more freely and compete more fully in the political process. Stephen, your take.
6: In one sense, the second ruling, the campaign finance ruling, is the bigger of the two, and also that not entirely surprising given the trajectory of the Supreme Court's campaign finance jurisprudence. But I also think it's right, as other folks have said online, that this is the most important campaign finance decision by the Supreme Court since Citizens United. I mean, it's worth stressing the wall that the Supreme Court just removed. It used to be the case that a candidate and a national committee or a PAC could not coordinate their expenditures. They could not plan together, for example, how they would run attack ads against the candidate's opponent. Now they can. What that does is it opens up a huge coffer of national money to individual candidates who might have been struggling to fundraise on their own, basically increases the value of the big dollars that, you know, billionaires and corporations can give to the national committees, and then lets the national committees figure out where to spend them. That would be problematic enough on its own, Emery, but in the process, the court had to overrule a 25-year-old precedent in which the same Supreme Court had held exactly the opposite, that those kinds of limits were generally consistent with the First Amendment. And, you know, I think this is a good example of just how willing the current court is to just shrug its shoulders at precedents when those precedents get in the way. You know, I think the campaign finance case was the second time in 2 days earlier this week that the Supreme Court overturned an old precedent just because it wanted to. That's not how this is supposed to work.
3: And so, Carolyn, how are voters going to feel the result of this decision? What will it look like in practice?
7: Well, it's hard to say how much voters will feel the difference. There's already, although coordination has been prohibited, what it means to coordinate, that definition has been pretty watered down. And it hasn't been that difficult for PACs and parties to figure out what a candidate might want them to do, even if they're not technically coordinating. But I think what we might see in particular in primaries is where there's a sort of an upstart candidate, like for example, some of the candidates from New York who are challenging incumbents. It's possible that in those types of cases, we'll see a lot more party money flowing into those races.
3: Okay. We're going to shift gears again now to decisions that had to do with personal liberties, if you will. So there was a 6-3 decision on Tuesday that the Supreme Court upheld two state laws, one out of West Virginia, another one out of Idaho, that ban transgender women and girls from participating in sports at publicly funded schools. More than two dozen other states have similar bans, which are now also upheld by this decision. And Carolyn, Title IX is at the center of this case. This is the law that bars sex-based discrimination in education programs that receive federal money. And this law is still very much in place. But opponents of these state bans on transgender women and girls in sports say this ruling is sex-based discrimination. So is there a future of any common ground here?
7: Well, there are actually two holdings in the case. There's a holding related to Title IX and a holding related to the Equal Protection Clause. Mm-hmm. And the justices agreed that at least as the case is presented to the court, the Title IX claim failed. And in part, it fails because of some very specific aspects of Title IX related to authorizing sex-based distinctions in sports. And then the dissenters or the partial dissenters or the liberals would have left open some possible arguments that weren't made in this case. But that was the Title IX piece. The more significant, to my mind, analysis was the equal protection argument. On the one hand, the court treated this like a sex-based distinction because it is, and purported to be using the kind of heightened scrutiny, what's called intermediate scrutiny, where basically the state is supposed to provide a good reason, an important state interest that is substantially related to the restriction that's being challenged. That's what the court said it was doing. What it actually did was quite deferential to the states, and that's the point on which the liberal justices dissented. But I think most important there is the question that's left open is whether what's going to happen when cisgender girls or women challenge the states that do allow transgender mm-hmm. girls and women to play on their teams, because there's already litigation along these lines where some of these cisgender athletes are saying it violates my rights, either under Title IX or under the Equal Protection Clause, to have to compete against these transgender athletes. And the Justice Kavanaugh's opinion, which went on at some length and pretty passionately about how important sports are and how every time and how they are a zero-sum game. So if there is a transgender athlete who wins, it means there's a cisgender athlete who loses. I think he's opening the door, certainly, to be very sympathetic to those claims.
3: So, Stephen, you know, there isn't great data on just how many people will be personally affected by this ruling. It's presumably a fairly small number, but this issue has seemingly played this outsized role in the culture war between the two parties. Is that why this case made its way to the Supreme Court?
6: I mean, I think it's absolutely part of it. And, you know, it's the second term in a row that the court decided a major case about transgender rights. Last term it was gender-affirming medical care in Tennessee. The court has already added an important transgender rights case to its docket for next term. I think there's also, I mean, there's a cause and effect point here, which is, you know, the justices don't live in a bubble. And I think just like so many of us live in what are increasingly, you know, media sort of echo chambers, I think the justices do too. And for the Republican appointees, they are awash in the kind of, you know, anti-trans rhetoric that you see and hear in right-wing media that, you know, you might not see on networks and outlets that are more sort of left-leaning. That means they might over-exaggerate how big of an issue this is. And they might, you know, sort of give states more authority and highlight interests that states have in dealing with a problem that's been made out to be much bigger than it is. But that's how the Supreme Court rolls. And I think part of the issue, as Carolyn points out, is, you know, does the court really mean to leave this to the states? Or as we're already seeing in the abortion context, where that was the promise in Dobbs, what's the court going to do if and when, you know, red states try to actually make it harder for blue states to have different

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1: This is On Point. I'm Amory Sievertson. The job of the highest court has always been to interpret the laws, not to make them, not to get political. The landmark 1803 case Marbury v. Madison is required reading for legal scholars and American history buffs alike. That's when the Supreme Court officially established the doctrine of judicial review, cementing its role as the ultimate interpreter of the U.S. Constitution. A quote from then Chief Justice John Marshall, speaking unanimously for the court in that decision, is literally etched into the walls of the Supreme Court. Quote, "It is emphatically the province and duty of the judicial department to say what the law is." Well, today, some Americans might feel like that duty has fallen more into the hands of the executive branch, especially President Donald Trump, who said this in February of 2025.
9: Are you not going to comply with it?
10: I'm complying with state and federal laws.
9: We are the federal law.
1: That was in the first few weeks of President Trump's returning to the White House when Maine Governor Janet Mills sparred with him over an executive order that barred transgender athletes from playing on women's and girls' sports teams. And I'm here with Carolyn Shapiro, professor of Chicago Kent College of Law, and Stephen Vladek, professor of the Georgetown University Law Center, digging into these Supreme Court decisions. And I want to turn now to this question of executive power. There were two cases on the Supreme Court's docket that took a special look at this, especially executive firing power. So in a 5-4 ruling on Monday, the court prevented President Trump from removing Lisa Cook from the Federal Reserve Board of Governors after accusing her of mortgage fraud, which Cook denied and sued the president for her removal. Justice Kavanaugh cited the importance of the Federal Reserve's independence. Carolyn, Lisa Cook's job isn't necessarily safe at this point, though, right?
11: No, her job is not necessarily safe. What the court said is the president can say, I'm firing you because of mortgage fraud, and then she has the opportunity to contest that. Whether or not ultimately he goes forward with firing her, which I presume he will, whether that decision then will be reviewable, and whether or not, if it is reviewable, it will be upheld or overturned are still open questions. But I will just say the reason I think it's notable that the Chief Justice wrote that opinion is because he also wrote the opinion in Trump versus Slaughter.

0: which I assume we'll also be talking about, that allows the president to fire almost any executive branch official. And the two opinions are just completely inconsistent with each other in their reasoning.
1: That's right. So let's turn to that other decision. This was a 6-3 decision on Monday. The Supreme Court overturned a 91-year-old case, a unanimous case, mind you, that had been foundational to the to agency independence. Humphrey's Executor v. United States. This was this landmark decision from 1935, ruling that Congress could limit the power of the president to fire certain government officials. But here's what government lawyer D. John Sauer said about the Humphrey's case during oral arguments last December.
2: Humphrey's must be overruled. It has become a decaying husk with bold and particularly dangerous pretensions. It was grievously wrong when decided, and cases from Morrison to Trump have thoroughly eroded its foundations. The court has repudiated Humphrey's reasoning and confined it to its facts, but it continues to generate confusion in the lower courts, and it continues to tempt Congress to erect at the heart of our government a headless fourth branch, insulated from political accountability and democratic control.
1: So, yes, Chief Justice John Roberts wrote in this decision that, quote, such protection from removal is contrary to the separation of powers enshrined in the Constitution. Stephen Vladeck, help me understand this. You have a unanimous ruling in 1935 saying that executive firings at independent government agencies violate the separation of powers. And now in 2026, you have a ruling saying that blocking executive firings violates the separation of powers. What is going on here?
3: Well, I mean, the text of the Constitution didn't change. What changed was who was on the Supreme Court. And I think what's so striking about the Slaughter decision is that the Chief Justice's opinion is based on a historical claim memory that's just not true, that it was always understood at the founding that the president had this, you know, uninterruptible removal power, has been, you know, I think repudiated by a whole bunch of law professors over the 20 years that folks on the right have been trying to make this argument. But I think the even larger problem is the one that Carolyn pointed out, which is that literally the same moment the Supreme Court handed down a ruling that said the president absolutely, positively has to have the power to fire every single head of a federal executive agency, it dropped another ruling saying, oh, except for the Federal Reserve, because, you know, the Fed's too important. And Justice Kavanaugh, in his concurrence in the Federal Reserve case, even said that part basically out loud. You know, Emory, we might all agree that the Federal Reserve is really, really important and that preserving its independence is a really good thing. But you can say that about a lot of other federal executive branch agencies. The unitary executive theory, the argument on which the Slaughter case is predicated, doesn't really make a lot of sense if there are exceptions. And yet that's what we got on Monday from the Supreme Court.
1: And we should say the firing here was of Federal Trade Commissioner member Rebecca Slaughter. That's the Slaughter in the Slaughter case that we've been referring to, whom Trump fired in January of 2025 without cause. Carolyn, does this decision basically give the president permission to fire at will moving forward, or are there guardrails still in place?
0: We have no idea what, if any, guardrails there might be, because we don't know just how many people the court thinks the president should be able to fire in terms of how low down within the executive branch. But certainly, as Steve says, the president is now able to fire the heads of virtually every executive agency except the Fed. And there are numerous such agencies. They have bipartisan commissions, multi-member commissions where the commissioners are supposed to serve a term of years. They're only supposed to be fired for cause. The point of that is that Congress thought it was important that those entities be somewhat insulated from the daily back and forth of partisan politics, which the court said is true for the Fed. It should be insulated. But Congress thought that was important in numerous agencies. And now there will be arguments about some specific agencies. Well, is this one somehow entitled to an exception? But by and large, the president will be able to fire them all. And certainly this president will, I think, flex that muscle as strongly as he possibly can. So I expect to see quite a firing spree. Hmm. What this really means, it's just really important to emphasize, it's not just that overruling of this 90-year-old precedent that it's overruling a 90-year-old precedent against which Congress has been legislating, creating agencies on this understanding for decades. And it's telling Congress it just doesn't have the power to do this. Even if Congress thinks that this is the best way to set up an agency, that this is the best way to make sure that its policies that it gets to set are properly executed, too bad. They simply can't, don't have that authority. And that's a pretty massive shift of power from the legislature to the executive.
1: Okay, so I do want to mention a decision from back in February when the court ruled 6-3 that President Trump's tariff policies imposed under the International Emergency Economic Powers Act were unconstitutional. Stephen, that was a huge blow to the president at the time. But still, it seems like this Supreme Court session has given President Trump a lot more power potentially than it's taken away. Is that fair to say?
3: Oh, I think it's unambiguously true, Emery. And I think part of why that's the case is because of the different implications of these different rulings. Yes, the court ruled against President Trump on tariffs, but that was based on a very specific interpretation of a single statute. Contrast that again with the ruling in Slaughter about the president's power to fire everybody. That's going to disempower Congress going across the board going forward. The same can be said about the birthright citizenship case, right? A big sort of optical loss for President Trump. But actually, you know, put in the context of all of the immigration cases he's won this term, actually really just a drop in the bucket from the perspective of the impact on people on the street. And so, you know, I think this is the trick and why it's so good to have an hour to talk about the Supreme Court term, which is if you have 2 minutes or if you have one news story, it's really hard to cover the whole waterfront. But the whole waterfront is a term at the end of which the executive in general has a lot more power than it did at the beginning, and a term at the end of which President Trump has been remarkably successful, not just in getting his policies through, but in shifting the national conversation on many of these questions much farther to the right than we might have expected, even with this Supreme Court.
1: Okay, so before we zoom out even further, I am curious for both of you, was there a decision this session that hasn't gotten as much attention that you think is worth underscoring? Or maybe there are potential consequences to a decision that we haven't quite wrapped our heads around just yet. Carolyn, I'll start with you.
0: Yeah, I want to go back to the voting cases, and in particular to the way that the court, and in particular Justice Alito, has really upended the notion of what is race discrimination and also how it can be proven. So there are two big important points I want to make here. One is that he has said not only is it legitimate for partisan gerrymandering to motivate a legislature. He's basically said, if they say that, then we don't really look any further. If they say we're doing this because we want Republicans to win, we just, as the courts, we're just not going to look any further. That's never before been how we evaluate whether there's discriminatory intent. In addition, he's insistent that we credit any kind of what he considers to be a neutral justification. And we're, I think, going to see this cascade into other areas of discrimination law, in particular employment discrimination. There's already, the Trump administration has issued an opinion from the Department of Justice. It doesn't have the force of law, but they basically are saying that longstanding Supreme Court precedent and statutory law prohibiting practices that have a disparate impact on minority employees or applicants is now must be rewritten. That is inconsistent with these voting rights cases, and the court is going to have to revisit those and say something similar, which is, as long as the employer can say with a straight face, well, I think this will be useful, this practice, or even not with a straight face, that'll be good enough. So it's incredibly destabilizing.
1: Okay, Stephen, what about you? A case that you would want to underscore?
3: Yeah, I want to go back to where Carolyn's answer started, which is beyond the big voting rights cases, there are these series of rulings on the emergency docket where the court affected, as they were unfolding, redistricting in a number of states. I mentioned New York earlier. We've talked about Louisiana. There's also Alabama and Texas. And, you know, the court had for 20 years largely adhered to something called the Purcell principle, the idea that federal courts should not intervene in the middle of elections in contexts in which those interventions might cause confusion and chaos. That principle went out the window this term, and it went out the window in two respects. First, all of these emergency docket orders where the court stepped in Texas and New York and Mississippi and Alabama and Louisiana, those are all interventions that should have waited for the next election cycle under Purcell, but the court hustled into this one, coincidentally, in a way that benefits Republicans. But second, a case that was decided very early in the term that hasn't gotten really any attention, called Bost versus Illinois Board of Elections, radically expands the aperture of who can sue to challenge election results and to challenge the rules of elections to include, quote, any candidate, unquote, whether or not they can show a concrete injury. So you have these two developments at once, where the court has basically signaled a willingness to step in the middle of elections, and when it has also made it a lot easier for folks to bring lawsuits in the middle of elections. And my concern is how those two intersect the next time we have very close elections, whether it's coming down to control of the House of Representatives or control of the Senate, or even in 2028, control of the presidency. This is a Supreme Court that is showing itself not remotely troubled by the principles of judicial restraint that used to define even the conservative majority we've had for most of my lifetime.
1: Okay, this is a question for both of you. In the last month leading up to America's 250th birthday, on this program, we've been exploring the idea of America, where we've come from and who we are, what defines us. In your minds, what does this latest round of decisions from the Supreme Court say about our current idea of America, who we are now, and maybe where we're going? Carolyn?
0: That's a pretty big question, but I guess I would start by saying that it's important to note that the makeup of the court is not really representative of how Americans have voted because of the combination of life tenure, strategic retirements, strategic refusals to consider nominations. We have six justices appointed by Republican presidents, including justices appointed by Republican presidents who didn't win the popular vote before they for the term in which these justices were appointed. Justices who were confirmed by the Senate, votes of senators who collectively represent millions of Americans fewer than the senators who voted to confirm. So it's a minoritarian court in a really important way. So I kind of reject the premise that what the court says right now tells us who we are as Americans. I think that is really up to us. And there are plenty of ways to try to get people's vision that may be different from what the Supreme Court is doing to make that effective. And the conservative legal movement has succeeded in implementing their vision.
1: Carolyn, I'm sorry to cut you off, but we just have a minute here left, and I want to give Stephen a chance to respond, too. But I hear your point. Stephen, what about you?
3: So the late Harvard Law professor Paul Freund had a quote about the Supreme Court. He said, "The justices should be immune to the weather of the day, but they should be sensitive to the climate of the age." The idea was that judicial independence meant that in any one case, the justices should be able to vote without fear or favor, but that they should generally be accountable to the rest of us. The Supreme Court we have today is perfectly happy with the former and doesn't recognize the latter. And when we think about what is America in our 250th year, I would say America is a Supreme Court that has become completely unaccountable and that can be fixed only by making it accountable again.
1: Wow. Okay. Stephen Vladeck, professor of law at the Georgetown University Law Center, thank you so much for joining us today.
3: Thank you.
1: And Carolyn Shapiro, professor of law at Chicago Kent College of Law, thank you so much as well.
0: My pleasure.
1: I'm Amory Sievertson. This is On Point.

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4: 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I'm Olivia Sippets. It's just about 10 o'clock. We've got Think coming up in a few moments, followed by the BBC World Service at 11. Clear skies are expected tonight with a low around 76 degrees.
5: I'm Chris Boyd. Up next on Think, why American patriotism has become a fraught idea.
6: This is a country that was built around an idea. And if the right and the left are simultaneously losing faith in that idea, then it's not clear to me what holds America together.
5: We'll talk about sweeping changes in the way scholars interpret the events in our collective past and why there is so much disagreement now about whether history should be an exercise in national pride or national shame. And we'll consider how we might get back to a shared understanding of who we are as a society and what we stand for.
6: To recapture the excitement of the American project, to remember that we are an experiment.
5: Our conversation starts after a short break.

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1: In schools, when they're looking for teachers to do calculus or chemistry?
2: Yes, it's a great question. We've had a lot of focus on STEM education in this country that has upped the classroom standards. We had the NCLB standards that really put a focus on English and on math. There has been no similar prioritization of history in the classroom. There are state-level standards that have been rolling out over the last 10, 20 years. In some specific states, they've made a difference. But on the whole, this is a neglected segment of American education. And it is certainly true that there are incredibly talented high school history teachers who also coach varsity teams. I don't mean to imply otherwise. But I do know that on average, the coaches have less training and preparation. They're much less likely to use primary sources in their classrooms. They are much more likely to rely on the textbook. And their kids don't perform as well on what exams exist. And so I think it's an open question. I think that history was almost taken for granted for a long time. There was a sense that, of course, people will learn this stuff. But maybe the last decade of American civic life has been a wake-up call. I can only hope that it's been a wake-up call to reprioritize the importance of investing in this kind of education and holding it to a high standard.
1: My guest, Yoni Applebaum, is Deputy Executive Editor at The Atlantic, where you can read his essay, How to Tell the American Story. We'll be right back.

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1: This Week in This American Life. Stories for this year's July 4th semi-quincentennial. And yes, I had to look up that word. That means 250th. We have Jia Young Fan on the moment she realized what the most American question is. Pablo Torre on our very American love of yelling at refs and umpires.
2: So much of what going to a baseball game is like is using the airspace around you as this pillow you can scream into.
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3: 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I'm Olivia Sipitz. The WVPE photo of the week is called Dueling Hummingbirds by member Kelson Burns. Two hummingbirds meet in a breathtaking midair showdown, their tiny wings frozen in motion as they defend their territory. This remarkable photograph captures the speed, precision, and fierce spirit hidden within one of nature's smallest birds. 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
5: This is Think. I'm Chris Boyd. Today we're talking about deep national rifts caused by differing ideas about American history and what it means. My guest, Yoni Applebaum, is deputy executive editor at The Atlantic, which published his essay, How to Tell the American Story. Yoni, in defense of the more kind of jingoistic approach to history, the kind that had at its core national pride but left out some contradictions, I mean, it is worth noting that even the incomplete form of democracy we built in the Revolutionary Era

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4: The actor Anna Lamb from the show North of North was in school for international development in Ottawa. She wanted to make a difference in the world, in particular where she's from, in the North. But the roles kept coming, and she'll tell you how she learned that acting is actually one of the most powerful ways to make change. That's coming up on Q from CBC.
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6: Good morning, me Martinez. Chickadees are loyal until they aren't. While they tend to raise chicks with the same partner every year, there are plenty of half-siblings in those nests. A new study found that female chickadees were likely to step out on their partner if they found a male with better memory for where food is stored. Remember that TV ad during baseball's home run steroid era that declared chicks dig the long ball? Well, it sounds like in this case, chicks dig the long memory. It's Morning Edition.
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8: This is Morning Edition from NPR News. I'm Michelle Martin.
6: And I'm A. Martinez. A dangerous heat wave is gripping parts of the central and eastern United States, expected to last through the 4th of July weekend. Temperatures could reach above 100 degrees, combined with humidity levels that make heat extra draining on the body. It comes as climate change is fueling longer and more intense heat waves across the country. Here to talk about the potential health impacts is W. Larry Kenny. He's a professor of physiology at Penn State. Professor, anything unique about the heat waves in the U.S. this year?
9: The only thing unique is that they keep getting more frequent, they keep getting more intense, and the duration of each one lasts longer. And that's a function of climate change.
6: Climate change, okay. Because I was wondering, we've been seeing, it seems, every year that things just get hotter and hotter. So, yeah, so one thing has to do with the other in this case.
9: Absolutely. When people think of climate change, they think of small increases in mean global temperature. But that's not what really impacts human health. What really impacts human health are the extremes, that is, the upper 80-90 percentile of those temperatures.
6: So what happens then to the human body in temperatures above 100 degrees?
9: Well, there's no real limit and set point that makes 100 degrees unique. It's really a combination of temperature and relative humidity. So a 100-degree day in Phoenix, Arizona is the norm because the humidity is low. But at relative humidity over 50%, which is what we're experiencing here in the Northeast right now, then there is a great impact on the human body. Body temperature increases, and that turns on our two mechanisms that we use to try to get rid of that body heat, and that is by pumping a lot of blood flow to the skin and by sweating. The sweating response is really only valuable if that sweat can evaporate, and that's the problem in high humidities.
6: Okay, and what kind of people are most at risk?
9: The most vulnerable population are older men and women. And that's compounded by comorbidities like heart disease, diabetes, and so on.
6: So for

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1: And this is Michiana's NPR station, 88.1 WVPE. It's about 6:42. I'm Kent Fulmer. Good morning. I hope your day is going well so far. Coming up in about 9 minutes during the Marketplace Morning Report, millions of Americans have lost their SNAP benefits after the enactment of the One Big Beautiful Bill Act last year. A SNAP recipient shares why he is struggling to get access to benefits. We'll have that story plus all of the morning's business news coming up on 88.1 WVPE.
2: 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I sat down with the mayors of Dallas, Denver, and Oklahoma City at the Aspen Ideas Festival to hear their take on leading through this moment. 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
2: Taking a look at the weather forecast for today. Again, we've got that extreme heat warning in effect until 8 o'clock this evening. For today, it's going to be sunny and hot with a high around 94. The heat index is going to be around 102. Tonight, partly cloudy with a slight chance of showers and thunderstorms, a low of 75. And for tomorrow, scattered showers and thunderstorms, mainly afternoon. Partly sunny and hot with a high of 91 and a heat index of 100.
3: Good morning, I'm Michelle Martin. An unusually colored seal turned up at a California beach last week. It was purple. Observers at Año Nuevo State Park had questions. Was it sick? Did it eat too many purple sea urchins, splash around in grape juice? Seal experts on staff came up with an answer. The seal had been napping on a patch of red algae that dyed its skin. It should wash off and the seal goes back in the water. Until then, the beach has its very own prince. It's Morning Edition.
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3: This is Morning Edition from NPR News. I'm Michelle Martin.
5: And I'm A. Martinez. Prediction markets such as Kalshi and Polymarket are all the rage these days. Those are the apps where you can bet on pretty much anything. You can bet on politics, what words President Trump will say at his next press conference, even foreign policy decisions. Well, now Meta CEO Mark Zuckerberg wants in on the action. NPR's Bobby Allen joins us now to discuss Meta's efforts to tap into prediction market mania. Bobby, you've been reporting on Meta's growing interest in prediction markets. Tell us what you found out.
6: Yeah, well, Zuckerberg has floated the idea of trying to acquire Kalshi. That's the biggest prediction market out there. And Zuckerberg had a face-to-face meeting with Kalshi CEO Tarek Mansour last year to discuss a possible acquisition, but the deal never advanced. Zuckerberg's interest in Kalshi was confirmed to me by three people with knowledge of the discussions who were not authorized to speak publicly, and A, it was not previously known.
5: All right, so since the potential purchase of Kalshi fell apart, has Meta done anything else to try and get it into space?
6: Yeah, since then, Zuckerberg has directed staff at Meta to quickly stand up their very own prediction market app. So a standalone app, not part of Instagram or WhatsApp, but its own thing, right? I actually obtained internal documents spelling out what this app will look like. It's being called Arena internally.
5: Arena, right? Essentially its own version of Kalshi?
6: Well, one big difference would be, unlike Kalshi and Polymarket, it will not involve real money. Instead, people will place wagers using digital points, what they're calling play money. And the predictions will be about things happening in the news, topics that are trending online, and Meta's artificial intelligence will create the markets. And Meta's AI will decide when something does or does not happen. In prediction market lingo, that's called a market resolution. Instead of a payday, though, when people guess correctly, A, you know, they're going to accrue digital points. They're not going to get rich.
5: Digital points. Okay. I mean, it just seems to go against everything that I've ever thought about betting, but fine. Okay. Now, setting aside Meta's interest, there's been a lot of drama swirling around prediction markets. What's the current legal status of these apps?
6: Yeah, it's pretty contested. There are dozens of lawsuits over the legality of prediction markets. Most of the suits have been brought by states and tribes arguing that the apps are not following gambling laws and not paying state taxes. In two states, Nevada and Michigan, Kalshi has been blocked. But on the other side is the Trump administration. President Trump has vowed to protect this industry.
5: And what has his administration done so far to follow through on that?
6: Yeah, they've really cleared the way for this industry to grow very fast. Unlike the Biden administration, which cracked down on prediction markets, Trump officials have approved betting on virtually everything. And the administration is now rewriting the federal rules to accommodate prediction markets like Kalshi and Polymarket. And then there is the president's son, Donald Trump Jr., who has a financial stake in Kalshi and Polymarket and is an advisor to both companies.
5: So given all these controversies, I mean, why does Meta even want to wade into this space to begin with?
6: Yeah, fair question. But it is the fastest growing part of the tech sector right now. Tons of money and users are pouring into these betting apps, and Zuckerberg wants to be sure that Meta is riding the momentum. I will say, though, it follows a number of bad

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1: 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Documentary film clips from the American Revolution will be shown with a panel discussion, including WVPE's own military historian Mike Morrell, July 3rd at the North Webster Community Public Library. 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
2: 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And coming up in about 15 minutes during healthcare headlines, a new program is helping people with spinal cord injuries lead healthier lives by breaking barriers to physical exercise.
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2: 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The air quality index for today is at 62. That's in the moderate range. And it looks like the big allergen again today is dust and dander, listed as extreme.
4: And I'm Windsor Johnston. There's been a surge of National Guard troops in Washington, D.C. during the America 250 celebrations. But several former military officials are now urging governors to keep their troops away. NPR's Kat Lonsdorf reports.
5: The letter includes signatures from 19 former service secretaries and retired officers who served under presidents from both parties. It acknowledges it's usual for governors to send the National Guard to D.C. for big celebrations, but says, quote, the present situation is fundamentally different. For months, thousands of armed and uniformed troops have been patrolling D.C. as part of an ongoing and controversial anti-crime federal task force, which the letter says is a, quote, troubling departure from the separation of military personnel and domestic law enforcement. There are now nearly 5,000 troops in the city. It warns more could, quote, only exacerbate these corrosive trends. Kat Lonsdorf, NPR News, Washington.
4: More than 165 million Americans are under heat alerts as dangerous temperatures spread from the Midwest to the East Coast through the 4th of July weekend. Heat index values are expected to top 100 degrees in many cities and could exceed 110 in parts of the Mid-Atlantic. Overnight temperatures in some cities may remain in the 80s, offering little relief. 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
2: This is WVPE News. I'm Kent Fulmer. Two of the Elkhart area's largest employers are coming together. WVPE's Jeff Parrott reports the merger of Patrick Industries and Lippert Components is all the buzz around town.
6: The combined company would generate $8.1 billion in annual revenue, supplying components for RVs and boats, while also diversifying more into other industries to protect against cyclical downturns in the economy. Sherm Goldenberg is senior editor of RV Business. He says it's not yet clear whether Patrick and Lippert could cut any jobs locally.
7: This is major news for the industry and the communities involved. And at this early stage, a lot of people are wondering just what this all will mean because it's simply too early for us to tell.
6: Lippert CEO Jason Lippert announced his retirement earlier this month after 32 years at the company that his grandfather Larry Lippert founded 70 years ago. Patrick Industries CEO Andy Nemeth would lead the combined company, whose new name hasn't been released. The deal would close in the first half of next year, subject to shareholder approval at both companies. Jeff Parrott, WVPE News.
2: And the Michigan House of Representatives voted to loosen the state's child labor laws Wednesday. Michigan Public Radio's Colin Jackson reports that says current law has pending requirements waiting to take effect.
8: The bill would get rid of both the current school-issued work permits and the state-issued permits set to go into place in October. Republican State Representative Mike Hoatley says the bill would cut red tape while keeping youth work protections in place.
9: House Bill 5727 reduces administrative burdens on families, schools, and small businesses.
8: But Democratic Representative Phil Skaggs, who sponsored the law to require state-issued work permits, accuses the bill of leaving teens' workplace safety to hope.
10: But hope is not oversight, and blind trust is not accountability. Our children deserve better.
8: The bill now goes to the Democratic-controlled Michigan Senate, which will probably resist the effort to undo the work permit law it passed last term. I'm Colin Jackson in Lansing.
2: Taking a look at the weather forecast, there is an extreme heat warning in effect until 8 o'clock this evening. It's going to be mostly sunny and hot today with a high around 94. Heat index values are going to be around 102 degrees. For tonight, look for partly cloudy conditions with a slight chance of showers and thunderstorms. and a low down to about 75 degrees.
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11: It's Morning Edition from NPR News. I'm A. Martinez in Los Angeles, California.
12: And I'm Michelle Martin in Washington, D.C. Good morning. The pace of hiring picked up this spring. We'll find out if that trend continued into early summer later this morning when the Labor Department delivers its monthly jobs report. It's coming out a day early because of the holiday weekend. And NPR's Scott Horsley is also here early with a preview. Good morning, Scott.
13: Good morning, Michelle.
12: So how does the job market look as we head into the 4th of July weekend?
13: Not bad. After really lackluster hiring in 2025, we started to see some real life in the job market in March, April, and May. On average, employers added 188,000 jobs in each of those months. Forecasters think today's report might show a little bit of a slowdown in June, but still pretty respectable gains, enough to keep the unemployment rate down around 4.3%. You know, for a long time, the only industry that was really adding a lot of jobs was healthcare. But labor economist Nicole Bichot, who's with the job search website ZipRecruiter, says that is starting to turn around.
14: We're seeing the market turn from a single industry dominance with healthcare to where there are now opportunities that are more widespread, giving job seekers and workers opportunities to kind of move about a little bit easier.
13: In May, for example, we saw a significant number of jobs added in restaurants and construction and even in factories. So we'll see if that broader-based hiring continued into June.
12: What about layoffs? People might remember that there were some well-known companies that either went out of business or others laid people off. Were layoffs widespread?
13: Not widespread, although, there, as you say, there have been some high-profile cuts. You know, for, when Spirit Airlines went under, for example, about 9,000 people lost their jobs. But the weekly claims for unemployment benefits remain pretty low by historical standards. That's a proxy for layoffs. And at the same time, we're not seeing a lot of people quit their jobs voluntarily to go after other jobs. You know, a few years ago, that was a good way to get a higher salary. But the economic incentive for switching jobs has kind of disappeared. So it shows us we're just seeing a lot less turnover now than we used to in the job market.
14: We're seeing existing workers staying very comfortably in the places that they're in, which is creating kind of a bottleneck of getting into the workforce.
13: People who have jobs generally don't have to worry a whole lot about losing them. But for people just trying to break into the job market, like new college graduates, it can be challenging because there just aren't a lot of openings to get that first foot in the door.
12: What's happening with wages?
13: They have been inching up, but not as fast as they were when the job market was more dynamic. Average wages in May were up just 3.4% from a year ago, and meanwhile, prices jumped more than 4% during that period. So when workers say they feel like they're losing ground, they're not wrong. Bringing inflation down would certainly help, and the new chairman of the Federal Reserve, Kevin Warsh, has promised to do just that. Warsh spoke yesterday at a central bankers panel in Portugal. He told moderator Sarah Eisen of CNBC that he and his Fed colleagues are determined to get prices under control, even if that means bucking President Trump's demand for lower interest rates.
15: We're going to deliver price stability in the U.S. That's what this committee has signed up to do, and our objective is to do that.
16: No matter what the president wants.
15: We've been an independent central bank for a very long time. We're going to be an independent central bank at this moment, and you're going to see no changes on that.
13: President Trump picked Warsh for the Fed job in hopes he would lower interest rates, but investors think there's about a 1 in 3 chance that the central bank instead raises rates when Warsh and his colleagues meet later this month, and the Fed's likely to feel more comfortable raising rates if, in fact, the job market is on solid ground.
12: That's NPR Scott Horsley. Scott, thank you.
13: You're welcome.
11: As part of the preliminary agreement between the U.S. and Iran, President Trump demanded that the Strait of Hormuz be reopened. That was a win ahead of midterm elections, tempering the spike in gas prices. But Iran walked away with the biggest prize, the lifting of sanctions on its oil sales. NPR's international affairs correspondent Jackie Northam has this report.
17: For the better part of 30 years, Iran's oil exports, a key driver of its economy, have been under punitive sanctions. They were briefly lifted in 2015 as part of the Obama nuclear deal, only to be reinstated in 2018 by Trump. Lifting the sanctions was a primary demand by Tehran during recent peace negotiations. Mohammad Dawaza is a senior strategist for Energy Aspects, a market intelligence firm. He says he was surprised how quickly the U.S. gave in and issued sweeping waivers on the oil sanctions for the next 60 days.
18: There is no trust between both sides, so in many ways, for the Iranians to get this as the first step is quite significant.
17: Darwaza says the waivers go beyond the production and sale of crude oil. They include petrochemicals and other petroleum products. Transactions can be made in U.S. dollars. Vessels, shipping, and insurance companies involved with Iranian oil are also no longer under U.S. sanctions. Darwaza says it's estimated the regime could pull in between $8 and $10 billion under the agreement, which can be renewed by mutual consent when it expires on August 21st.
18: This would be a win for its new leadership. It's a win for the Revolutionary Guard, which obviously control a lot of these entities. So yes, absolutely, this is a windfall for them.
17: During the recent G7 summit in France, Trump defended the interim agreement with Iran, making it clear he signed it in a bid to get oil moving through the Strait of Hormuz again.
19: I didn't want to see economic catastrophe. If you kept this going, that could have happened.
17: There's been pushback by Iran hawks that the regime will use money from oil sales to build up its military and proxies in the region. Bob McNally, president of Rapidan Energy Group, says Trump knew he had to give in to Iran's foremost demand and grant sanctions relief on Iran's oil exports.
20: This is a ransom payment for oil. It's what it is. Iran took Hormuz hostage, and we had to pay Iran to release the hostage.
17: There's been an initial rush of Iranian oil through the Strait of Hormuz. McNally says Iran has the capacity to move roughly 2 million barrels a day. That's about 2% of the world market.
20: So it's not a big deal in terms of the global oil market. But in terms of what really moves the needle for the global oil market is if we can keep Hormuz open.
17: Open so other sources of crude from Saudi Arabia, Iraq, and others can get through without fear of an Iranian attack. Much of Iran's crude is heading to Asia, says Jim Burkhard, head of crude oil research at S&P Global. He says Iran had long mastered the art of moving its crude using shadow fleets, old tankers that often turned off their transponders to avoid detection.
21: Iran isn't going to have to use the same mechanisms they used before to try and hide the sales or obfuscate the sales.
17: And Burkhard says probably for a better price.
21: Iran before had one customer, Chinese refineries, and they had to sell at a discount to get around all the sanctions. So that discount is probably going to diminish, maybe not right away.
17: Burkhard says buyers may still be a bit leery since the U.S. and Iran keep trading blows, putting the deal in further jeopardy. Jackie Northam, NPR News.
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2: And this is Michiana's NPR station, 88.1 WVPE. It's about 7:42. I'm Kent Fulmer. I hope your day is going well. And, you know, I want to thank in advance Mike Burrell. He's going to be filling in for me tomorrow so I can enjoy a little bit of an extended weekend to celebrate Independence Day. I hope you have a wonderful Independence Day, too. Have a good time with family and friends and enjoy yourself. Safely, please. Coming up in just a couple of minutes, we've got this week's installment of Healthcare Headlines.
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1: 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And it turns out that defining adulthood is complicated. So complicated that psychologists have spent decades studying it. When do we actually become adults? We revisit our conversation on what adulthood means next time on 1A.

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1: Better memory for where food is stored. 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
3: This is WVPE's Healthcare Headlines. Those who suffer from spinal cord injuries can have chronic health problems made worse with barriers to physical exercise. A pilot program led by the University of Evansville seeks to reduce those barriers. WNIN's Tim Jagalow has more.
4: Mine are 3 and 2. My son was born 3 days after my accident. So,
5: Shade Boggs, age 27, is married and a father of two. In early 2024, he suffered hip and spinal cord injuries on the job and is wheelchair-bound.
4: I came home from therapy and I had to kind of learn my new body, plus take on with a newborn and a one-year-old. So
5: those who suffer from spinal cord injuries can have chronic health problems such as heart disease, chronic pain, and depression. This is made worse with barriers to physical exercise. A program led by the University of Evansville sought to reduce these barriers. This 10-week program called All Access Fitness was designed to adapt common gym exercises to the individual and make working out possible again.
6: How's that seat look? Need to be a little higher?
4: Higher, yeah.
6: Let's count low.
5: Lead personal trainer Haley Elpers is working with Boggs at 517 Fitness in Evansville.
6: Good. All right, let me grab your dumbbells.
5: Elpers says ways they adapt exercises for the individuals includes adjusting their position by helping them physically or adding equipment.
6: So recognizing that there's some pieces of equipment that people would typically use a lot of leg drive for that we kind of have to modify, whether I'm holding his legs for him or we're adding a strap or I'm providing some stability to make sure that he's not losing his balance on some of the exercises.
5: Spinal cord injuries are very individualized. Craig Doninger, another participant, hurt himself 16 years ago. His injuries are completely different from Boggs.
7: I dove into a shallow swimming pool and broke my neck at the C5, C6 level, so I'm a quadriplegic. Technically, I've got gross movement of my arms, but no fine motor skills like in my hands or fingers. So,
5: he's working with therapist Lene McKibben on a modified exercise. As he pushes his arms up and out, she's supporting them with elastic bands to make up for the muscle groups he can no longer use.
6: 7, last one. Oh, good, take a break. How's that feel?
5: She hopes this program is practical outside the gym.
8: You can build the exercises around like functional skills that they're going to use throughout like their daily lives. And if you focus on that, it helps to translate outside of the gym and be more applicable, which is really cool.
5: So have the 5 participants gotten stronger? At the end of the 10 weeks, everyone was retested. This included a cardio stress test and questionnaire. Of course, they test muscles before and after. Here, they're testing Doninger using a pressure-sensitive disc connected to a smartphone.
9: All right. She has a countdown. You're pulling up until she says stop, and then we'll release.
7: Okay, just like a bicep curl.
5: In his chair, Boggs takes a ramp to his backyard with wife, Caitlin, and children Silas and Ellery. Testing revealed that Boggs also had improvements.
10: I was able to finish the full 6-minute cardio that I originally could only do about 3 minutes of. I don't even know if I got to 3 minutes before.
5: Most importantly, he says it is now easier to pick up his children from the wheelchair.
10: So what do you think?
5: Elpers says they're seeking grant funding to continue the no-cost program.

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1: 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A SNAP recipient shares why he is struggling to get access to benefits. We'll have that story plus all of the morning's business news coming up at about 8:51 this morning here on 88.1 WVPE.
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1: Okay, let's go ahead and take a look at the weather forecast. We're expecting hot conditions. In fact, that extreme heat warning remains in effect until 8 o'clock this evening for our listening area. Sunny today, hot with a high around 94. The heat index, what it feels like, is going to be around 102. It'll be partly cloudy tonight with a slight chance of showers and thunderstorms. The low is going to stay up around 75 degrees. For tomorrow, scattered showers and thunderstorms, mainly afternoon. It'll be partly sunny with a high around 91. At a heat index of about 100. So even though that sounds terribly hot, a bit cooler. As far as the 4th of July goes, partly sunny with a chance of showers and thunderstorms, much cooler. The high is going to be around 89 degrees. Currently, 80.
4: Morning, I'm Michelle Martin. An unusually colored seal turned up at a California beach last week. It was purple. Observers at Año Nuevo State Park had questions. Was it sick? Did it eat too many purple sea urchins, splash around in grape juice? Seal experts on staff came up with an answer. The seal had been napping on a patch of red

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It's about 8:49. I'm Kent Fulmer. And coming up later this morning during Marketplace Tech, the city of Chicago is investing time and money to transform itself into a quantum computing hub, aiming to lead the next wave of tech innovation. Will their bet pay off? We'll talk about that during Marketplace Tech. 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
1: I'm Jeremy Hobson, and it's no secret that America's 250th birthday has been politicized. Many states refused to send delegations to the Great American State Fair in Washington. President Trump turned a speech on the National Mall into a campaign-style rally. But still, 250 years is an important milestone for one of the world's oldest democracies. So what does America's 250th birthday mean to you? 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
3: 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It's just about 9:30. Marketplace Tech, I'll spit it out, is coming up at 9:45. And during today's show, the city of Chicago is investing time and money to transition itself into a quantum computing hub, aiming to lead the next wave of tech innovation. Will their bet pay off? We'll talk about that during Marketplace Tech this morning at 9:45 on 88.1. 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
4: Live from NPR News in Washington, I'm Windsor Johnston. The latest jobs report shows hiring slowed sharply in June. The U.S. economy added just 57,000 jobs, far fewer than most economists had expected. The unemployment rate ticked down to 4.2%, while job gains for April and May were revised lower. Democratic socialists have pulled off some high-profile wins in recent House primaries. Now, some Democrats are worrying about the party's chances of regaining a majority in Congress next year. NPR's Elena Moore reports.
5: Democratic socialist candidates say their movement is gaining ground at a time when Americans are struggling economically and feel fed up with the political status quo. But some within the Democratic Party are hesitant to broadly associate with that movement, arguing it could alienate swing voters in key toss-up districts that Democrats want to win in November. Matt Bennett is a co-founder of the centrist think tank Third Way.
6: Of course, it's possible to run as a left-leaning populist without adopting the maximalism of the extremes. But it is very hard for Democrats now to distinguish themselves.
5: Because, he says, Republicans will try to paint Democrats and Democratic socialists as one in the same. Elena Moore, NPR News.
4: On Wall Street, the Dow is up 262 points. This is NPR News.
3: This is WVPE News. I'm Kent Fulmer. Two of the Elkhart area's largest employers are coming together. WVPE's Jeff Parrott reports the merger of Patrick Industries and Lippert Components is all the buzz around town.
7: The combined company would generate $8.1 billion in annual revenue, supplying components for RVs and boats, while also diversifying more into other industries to protect against cyclical downturns in the economy. Sherm Goldenberg is senior editor of RV Business. He says it's not yet clear whether Patrick and Lippert could cut any jobs locally.
8: This is major news for the industry and the communities involved. And at this early stage, a lot of people are wondering just what this all will mean because it's simply too early for us to tell.
7: Lippert CEO Jason Lippert announced his retirement earlier this month after 32 years at the company that his grandfather Larry Lippert founded 70 years ago. Patrick Industries CEO Andy Nemeth would lead the combined company, whose new name hasn't been released. The deal would close in the first half of next year, subject to shareholder approval at both companies. Jeff Parrott, WVPE News.
3: And the Michigan House of Representatives voted to loosen the state's child labor laws Wednesday. Michigan Public Radio's Colin Jackson reports that says current law has pending requirements waiting to take effect.
9: The bill would get rid of both the current school-issued work permits and the state-issued permits set to go into place in October. Republican State Representative Mike Holtley says the bill would cut red tape while keeping youth work protections in place.
10: House Bill 5727 reduces administrative burdens on families, schools, and small businesses.
9: But Democratic Representative Phil Skaggs, who sponsored the law to require state-issued work permits, accuses the bill of leaving teens' workplace safety to hope.
11: But hope is not oversight, and blind trust is not accountability. Our children deserve better.
9: The bill now goes to the Democratic-controlled Michigan Senate, which will probably resist the effort to undo the work permit law it passed last term. I'm Colin Jackson in Lansing.
3: Taking a look at the weather forecast, there is an extreme heat warning in effect until 8 o'clock this evening. It's going to be mostly sunny and hot today with a high around 94. Heat index values are going to be around 102 degrees. For tonight, look for partly cloudy conditions with a slight chance of showers and thunderstorms. and a low down to about 75 degrees.
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12: It's Morning Edition from NPR News. I'm Michelle Martin in Washington, D.C.
13: And I'm A. Martinez in Los Angeles, California. Some disappointing news from the Labor Department this morning. After several months of what appear to be solid job growth this spring, hiring slowed and sharply in June. NPR Scott Horsley joins us now with details. Scott, it looked for a while as if the job market was stabilizing. What happened?
14: Yeah, well, we always want to caution against reading too much into a single month's report, but the numbers released by the Labor Department this morning are not pretty. U.S. employers added just 57,000 jobs last month. That's less than half the number they added in each of the two previous months, even though it turned out hiring in April and May was also significantly weaker than initially reported. Healthcare did continue to add workers in June, albeit at a slower pace than in previous months. And the hospitality sector, which had a strong month in May, actually shed 61,000 jobs last month. So there are some positives in today's report. We continue to see modest hiring in construction and manufacturing, for example. But overall, this is not what you would hope to see in a job market that was really stabilizing.
13: The thing is, the unemployment rate actually dropped last month. So what's happening?
14: Yeah, the unemployment rate dipped to 4.2% in June, down from 4.3% the month before. But that's only because more than 700,000 people dropped out of the workforce last month. And when people are neither working nor looking for work, they're no longer counted as unemployed. Now, we are still not seeing a whole lot of layoffs, and that's good, but we're also not seeing a lot of people quit their jobs voluntarily in order to go after other, perhaps better jobs. You know, a few years ago, that was a good way to get a higher salary, was to switch jobs. But the economic incentive for switching jobs is no longer so strong. And so labor economist Nicole Bichot, who's with the job search website ZipRecruiter, says we're just seeing a lot less turnover in the job market now.
15: We're seeing existing workers staying very comfortably in the places that they're in, which is creating kind of a bottleneck of getting into the workforce.
14: You know, on the plus side, people who have a job generally don't have to worry a whole lot about getting fired. But for people who are trying to break into the job market, like new college graduates, it's really challenging because there just are not a lot of openings to get that initial foot in the door.
13: Wow. All right. So what's happening with wages then?
14: Average wages in June were up 3.5% from a year ago. That is a slightly bigger annual increase than the previous month, but that improvement is probably at least partly the result of a lot of low-wage leisure and hospitality jobs drying up last month. The more important measure is how are wage gains stacking up against inflation, and right now they are not keeping pace. Prices are growing faster than paychecks, so when workers say they feel like they're losing ground, they're not wrong. Bringing inflation down would certainly help with that, and the new chairman of the Federal Reserve, Kevin Warsh, has promised to do that. Warsh spoke yesterday at a central bankers panel in Portugal, and he told the moderator, Sarah Eisen of CNBC, he and his Fed colleagues are determined to get prices under control, even if that means bucking President Trump's demand for lower interest rates.
16: We're going to deliver price stability in the U.S. That's what this committee has signed up to do, and our objective is to do that.
17: No matter what the president wants.
16: We've been an independent central bank for a very long time. We're going to be an independent central bank at this moment, and you're going to see no changes on that.
14: You know, yesterday, investors thought there was about a 1 in 3 chance the central bank would raise rates when Warsh and his colleagues meet later this month. But with this shaky jobs report, odds of a rate hike have dropped to less than 1 in 5.
13: That's NPR's Scott Horsley. Scott, thanks.
14: You're welcome.
13: As part of the preliminary agreement between the U.S. and Iran, President Trump demanded that the Strait of Hormuz be reopened. That was a win ahead of midterm elections, tempering the spike in gas prices. But Iran walked away with the biggest prize, the lifting of sanctions on its oil sales. NPR's international affairs correspondent Jackie Northam has this report.
18: For the better part of 30 years, Iran's oil exports, a key driver of its economy, have been under punitive sanctions. They were briefly lifted in 2015 as part of the Obama nuclear deal, only to be reinstated in 2018 by Trump. Lifting the sanctions was a primary demand by Tehran during recent peace negotiations. Mohammad Dawaza is a senior strategist for Energy Aspects, a market intelligence firm. He says he was surprised how quickly the U.S. gave in and issued sweeping waivers on the oil sanctions for the next 60 days.
19: There is no trust between both sides, so in many ways, for the Iranians to get this as the first step is quite significant.
18: Darwaza says the waivers go beyond the production and sale of crude oil. They include petrochemicals and other petroleum products. Transactions can be made in U.S. dollars. Vessels, shipping, and insurance companies involved with Iranian oil are also no longer under U.S. sanctions. Darwaza says it's estimated the regime could pull in between $8 and $10 billion under the agreement, which can be renewed by mutual consent when it expires on August 21st.
19: This would be a win for its new leadership. It's a win for the Revolutionary Guard, which obviously control a lot of these entities. So yes, absolutely, this is a windfall for them.
18: During the recent G7 summit in France, Trump defended the interim agreement with Iran, making it clear he signed it in a bid to get oil moving through the Strait of Hormuz again.
20: I didn't want to see economic catastrophe. If you kept this going, that could have happened.
18: There's been pushback by Iran hawks that the regime will use money from oil sales to build up its military and proxies in the region. Bob McNally, president of Rapidan Energy Group, says Trump knew he had to give in to Iran's foremost demand and grant sanctions relief on Iran's oil exports.
21: This is a ransom payment for oil. That's what it is. Iran took Hormuz hostage, and we had to pay Iran to release the hostage.
18: There's been an initial rush of Iranian oil through the Strait of Hormuz. McNally says Iran has the capacity to move roughly 2 million barrels a day. That's about 2% of the world market.
21: So it's not a big deal in terms of the global oil market. But in terms of what really moves the needle for the global oil market is if we can keep Hormuz open.
18: Open so other sources of crude from Saudi Arabia, Iraq, and others can get through without fear of an Iranian attack. Much of Iran's crude is heading to Asia, says Jim Burkhard, head of crude oil research at S&P Global. He says Iran had long mastered the art of moving its crude using shadow fleets, old tankers that often turned off their transponders to avoid detection.
22: Iran isn't going to have to use the same mechanisms they used before to try and hide the sales or obfuscate the sales.
18: And Burkhard says probably for a better price.
22: Iran before had one customer, Chinese refineries, and they had to sell at a discount to get around all the sanctions. So that discount is probably going to diminish, maybe not right away.
18: Burkhard says buyers may still be a bit leery since the U.S. and Iran keep trading blows, putting the deal in further jeopardy. Jackie Northam, NPR News.
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3: 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The extreme heat warning remains in effect for the WVPE listening area until 8 o'clock this evening. For today, it's going to be mostly sunny and hot. The high is going to be around 94 degrees and the heat index is going to be up around 102.
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1: The first Native American woman to argue a case at the Supreme Court, a sitting congressman, and one of the best lacrosse players to ever take the field are among new inductees into the Native American Hall of Fame. 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That's on the next Native America Calling.
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4: Good morning, me Martinez. Chickadees are loyal until they aren't. While they tend to raise chicks with the same partner every year, there are plenty of half-siblings in those nests. A new study found that female chickadees were likely to step out on their partner if they found a male with better memory for where food is stored. Remember that TV ad during baseball's home run steroid era that declared chicks dig the long ball? Well, it sounds like in this case, chicks dig the long memory. It's Morning Edition.
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2: AI is the buzzy tech of the moment. It's made plenty of money, not only for companies, but the cities and states where investment is pouring in. Illinois, and specifically Chicago, are betting that quantum computing will be the next major tech breakthrough to transform the economy, and they're trying to get in on the ground floor. To do that, they've turned a former steel mill site into a tech hub called the Illinois Quantum and Microelectronics Park, with the hope of attracting as much talent and investment as possible. Gene Whalen recently reported on this for the Wall Street Journal.
3: The state has invested or is investing $500 million in this hub, and that is paying for a lot of the roads and infrastructure, some of the cooling equipment needed to run these computers. And at the moment, this is a giant construction site. There is one building that's nearly complete, the first building, that will house a quantum computer developed by a California company called PsiQuantum, PSI. And there are several other companies that have also agreed to install their own developmental quantum computers on the campus, including IBM and Dirac. According to the state, the companies altogether have pledged about $5 billion in investment in the site over the next several years. So it's $500 million from the state and about $5 billion from these various companies.
2: Right, because you sort of point out that Chicago kind of missed previous tech booms. What advantages do they have in kind of attracting quantum computing talent and money? And what are the big challenges in, you know, realizing this vision of making Chicago a quantum hub?
3: Yeah, Chicago really did miss the previous digital boom. You know, some of the research that underpins the web browser, for example, and other digital technologies actually happened in the area at University of Illinois in particular. But the state and the city never really managed to hang on to those breakthroughs and to commercialize them or to attract others to commercialize them. So a lot of engineering talent has left the state over the years and really left the region over the years to go to the coasts. The goal here is to really try to anchor the next era of computing in Chicago. And the city does have an advantage here because University of Chicago in particular has always been a physics powerhouse. It was the center of some of the Manhattan Project that helped develop the atomic bomb during World War II. The nearby Argonne National Lab and Fermi Lab are renowned physics research centers. University of Illinois has a lot of prowess in this area and in engineering. And so the state and the city are really hoping now to say, look, we have an edge here. We have all of this mental might. Let's keep it here this time and really try to develop this industry here.
2: That was Gene Whalen at the Wall Street Journal. Daniel Shin produced this episode. I'm Megan McCarty-Carino, and that's Marketplace Tech. This is APM.
4: 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It's about 9:49. On Point is coming up at the top of the hour. And during today's program, from echolocation for humans to imperceptible bionic prosthetics, how artificial intelligence tools are helping transform the lives of people with disabilities. That's the topic during On Point this morning at 10 on 88.1 WVPE. It's going to be mostly sunny and hot today with a high of 94. The heat index is going to be around 102 degrees. Please be careful.
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0: 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In the weather forecast, the extreme heat warning remains in effect until 8 o'clock this evening. It's going to be sunny and hot today with a high around 94. The heat index is going to be around 102 degrees. A chance of showers and thunderstorms tonight with a low of 75.
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0: 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More at ruthmere.org, special exhibits.
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9: This is Think. I'm Chris Boyd. Today we're discussing Thomas Jefferson and Alexander Hamilton's conflicting visions of America that still define and divide us today. My guest is legal scholar Jeffrey Rosen, whose new book is The Pursuit of Liberty, How Hamilton versus Jefferson Ignited the Lasting Battle Over Power in America. We spoke recently in front of a live audience. Let's return to that conversation.
10: It's an oversimplification, but I wonder if you can talk about the divide between the two of them sort of culturally and geographically. You have the agrarian, rural aspect of Jefferson and what he values, and then you have the urban industrial system and core that was what Hamilton really cared about.
11: Well, you define it so well, and that is the gist of it. Jefferson just exalts the virtue of the rural white farmer and constructs his entire political system on the rule of the majority of the agrarian classes, and his empire of liberty that he imagines spreading across to the West with the aid of slavery and Native American exclusion. That's the empire of liberty. Is all based on the liberty of white men, and he wants to give all white farmers $50 so they'll have enough property to be able to vote, and that's his basis for universal suffrage. And it's kind of based in this romance of the Saxon myth. Somehow he thinks it was always rural virtue that prevailed. Hamilton is the opposite. His first summer job as an intern or whatever is in a customs house where he's doing the ledgers for international importers. So he gets to know international finance, and he's very familiar with fluctuation in interest rates. And then he's sent to the U.S. for education because he writes an essay about a hurricane that's so vivid that local businessmen take up a fund to get him educated at King's College at Columbia. Ron Chernow says Hamilton didn't know it, but he'd just written his way out of poverty. And Lin-Manuel Miranda said it was that sentence in the biography that convinced him to write the musical, because he thought it was so cool to think of him as an upwardly striving immigrant. But Hamilton favors the financiers and the urban classes, and is unapologetic about his preference for what he and the other Federalists of that time called aristocracy. I mean, Gouverneur Morris also was unapologetic about the aristocratic classes, who were supposed to be wise and able to tend to the public interest and and Hamilton wanted to favor their interest and believed in a kind of trickle-down economics that would help everyone.
10: It's evident that, you know, given the problematic nature of much of what Jefferson believed, I mean, it's hard to make him the favorite in the 21st century if you have a certain set of values. But did Hamilton need Jefferson? Do Hamilton's ideas need Jefferson's ideas to actually coalesce into something that is useful?
11: He did. And let me make the case for Jefferson on two grounds. Democracy and freedom of conscience and free speech. He's the greatest apostle of both of those values in all of

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1: So again, it's like the messaging isn't getting through to some folks, or maybe it is and they don't care.
2: Well, by the end of the 1980s, the face of Heartland Rock had changed. And you point to two women, Tracy Chapman and Bonnie Raitt. And you say that Tracy Chapman's Fast Car embraced the sounds and the principles of Heartland Rock.

0: better.
1: God, this song really takes me back to the late 80s. I love it so much. It feels like it's a love song, but it's an incredibly sad song, too. It's about class struggle, the desire to escape a dead man's town, and sort of trying to get out of this cycle of generational poverty. Say more about that.
2: Yeah, this song is so stirring and evocative. It really makes you feel so much so instantly when you listen to it. And just because the instrumentation is a little bit stripped back and maybe the singing style is a little different than the rest of Heartland Rock, I do believe it deserves to be written into the canon and that Tracy Chapman deserves to be written into the canon, you know, on the merits of that song alone. But also, you know, she influenced artists like Luke Combs, and there's a lot of connections between Heartland Rock and country music. And so that's certainly why I wanted to write Tracy Chapman into the book.
1: Aaron, tell us, why is Heartland Rock still relevant for us to be thinking about and talking about nearly 40 years later?
2: It is so relevant today because, for better or for worse, a lot of the messages in these songs provide a unifying sentiment or sense of community or sense of hope or empowerment for a lot of working folks who are struggling today, kind of in our contemporary era. Also, Heartland Rock was the last bastion of rock and roll kind of written and performed for adults, right? That was on every mainstream channel, MTV, VH1. And then that sort of thing died in the 90s. You know, grunge was a youth movement, right? It was, you know, it became popular, but at its essence, it's counterculture. And after that, you know, rock music sort of fizzled out. So I think it's important to kind of reanalyze and re-embrace Heartland Rock for that reason as well.
1: Music journalist Aaron Osman's new book is Won't Back Down, Heartland Rock and the Fight for America. Aaron, this was so interesting. Thank you so much for joining us.
2: Thank you for having me.
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3: 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We are Michiana's NPR station. Good afternoon. I'm Mike Morrell. Looking at your weather report, it's going to be sunny and hot today with a high near 94, heat index values as high as 101. Tonight, chance of showers and thunderstorms, partly cloudy with a low around 75. And then tomorrow, more showers and thunderstorms possible with a high near 91.
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1: As America turns 250, historian Megan Kate Nelson is profiling people often overlooked in the story of the Western frontier. She spoke recently at an event in Crested Butte, Colorado. 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
2: Nelson suggested revisionist history is the history we learned in the first place.
3: It's basically the narrative of white Easterners moving westward in covered wagons with a nuclear family in tow, engaging with a series of challenges, indigenous peoples, nature sometimes, disease, and overcoming all of those challenges, and that they are the ideal Americans.
2: In The Westerners, Nelson profiles people who don't fit that mold. Pioneer Polly Bemis, trafficked from China to Idaho. 19th century Santa Fe saloon owner Maria Gertrudis Barcelo. And Sacagawea.
3: I read through the Lewis and Clark journals. They mention her more than 150 times. And she is always doing something or saying something. Digging for vegetables. She was bringing botanical specimens to Clark and explaining what they were. My favorite part, when they arrive on the western coast, they set up camp a couple miles away from the ocean, and she yells at William Clark, "You are going to take me to go see the ocean. I did not travel all this way not to see the ocean."
2: Nelson says it's more important than ever to elevate a fuller picture of the frontier.
3: This erasure of history is really common with authoritarian regimes. They want one version of history. And the frontier myth helps with that. There's only one white pioneer. There is only one kind of story of American greatness.
2: 2.5 centuries in, a chance to ask, what stories do we carry forward? For NPR News, I'm Ryan Warner in Crested Butte, Colorado.
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1: 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He argues that agriculture is a massive and overlooked contributor to climate change. And he joins us now. Mike, welcome.
9: Thanks for having me, Indira.
1: So, Mike, you write that when we bite into that burger this weekend, we're actually eating the Amazon rainforest. I mean, that's a pretty heavy charge for a holiday cookout. Explain.
9: You know, you hear a lot about how cattle are a problem because they burp and fart all that methane, and that is true. But the real problem is that, yeah, cattle are eating the earth. About one of

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1: And this family and, you know, all of, and it became four books, you know?
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1: 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Thank you for having me.
2: Romance novelist Kennedy Ryan. She's the first Black author to win the Rita, romance's highest honor, and she's published more than 20 novels in just over a decade. Her latest novel is called Score. Coming up, TV critic David Bianculli reviews the 5-part documentary series, Craig Ferguson, American on Purpose. This is Fresh Air.
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2: This is Fresh Air. Craig Ferguson, who hosted The Late Late Show on CBS from 2005 to 2014, has returned to television with a 5-part documentary series on CNN. The series is called Craig Ferguson, American on Purpose, and it concluded last Saturday, but is available to stream on CNN.com. The CNN network is presenting a marathon showing the entire series on July 5th. Our TV critic David Bianculli has this review.
9: Craig Ferguson was born in Scotland and moved to the United States to pursue a career in comedy. He did well. In 2005, he earned the job of host of The Late Late Show on CBS, a job he held for just shy of 10 years. Ferguson took a deconstructionist David Letterman-type approach to his role and kept evolving his style and his personal voice. Monologues weren't a string of topical jokes, but became loose one-way conversations about whatever Ferguson was thinking and feeling. He didn't have a sidekick, so he invented one. Or had someone invent one, a comedy robot. And partway through the show's run, in 2008, Craig Ferguson applied for United States citizenship, passed the test, and became a U.S. citizen. He filmed that process and showed it on his program, but didn't leave the idea there. In 2009, he wrote a memoir called American on Purpose. And now he has a 5-part documentary series with the same name on CNN, in which he travels the country and speaks to Americans about America.
10: What is America? Is it a promise? A contradiction? A dream? Everyone has their own idea, including me. I wasn't born here, but I love this place. I want to show you why I became American, on purpose.
9: Even though Craig Ferguson is a comedian by profession, he's not doing this series just for laughs. Well, not just for laughs. He retains his goofy sense of humor and his appetite for the unpredictable and the uncontrollable, like interviewing tourists in the middle of Times Square. But he's there to say something and to hear what other people have to say, on the occasion of our country approaching its 250th anniversary. One of the questions he asks is about the American dream, which I found fascinating as a TV historian. More than 50 years ago, keyed to the American bicentennial, PBS presented a wonderful series called The Great American Dream Machine, asking the very same question. Here's how, earlier in 2026, Ferguson's interviewees answered it.
11: One thing that I think about America is freedom.
12: Also the dream. American dream.
13: Yes. What is the American dream?
12: You can work hard and achieve your goals.
14: What do you think the American dream is?
15: The ability to...

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1: 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This Saturday, documentary producer Elisa Siegel takes us into that room, where Black Gospel is helping to transform the way that students learn, create, and perform music. CBC Ideas presents A Life-Giving Chord, The Power of Gospel Music, Sunday at noon on News 2.
2: This is The World. I'm Marco Werman. The 4th of July is right around the corner. People here will celebrate the 250th anniversary of American independence from Britain. On the same day, Filipinos will mark 80 years of independence from the United States. In honor of that Independence Day, we're bringing back a favorite story from the archives about Gen Z kids in the Filipino diaspora whose parents raised them on a certain style of music. Here's Julio Canimo.
3: Growing up in Seattle's Filipino community in the early 2000s, almost every Filipino gathering I went to sounded something like this.

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1: The WVPE forecast, there's a heat advisory in effect until 8 o'clock tomorrow night. Otherwise, this evening will be mostly clear with a low of 74. And tomorrow, there is a slight chance of showers and thunderstorms in the afternoon, mostly sunny and hot with a high near 91. Heat index values as high as 99.
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4: Live from NPR News in Washington, I'm Janine Herbst. Iran is enjoying an unexpected windfall after the Trump administration lifted sanctions on the country's oil sales, a move that's expected to unlock billions of dollars for the regime. NPR's Jackie Northam has more.
5: Lifting long-standing sanctions on its oil exports was a key demand by Iran during recent peace negotiations with the U.S. and could pull in between $8 and $10 billion for the regime while the agreement is in effect until August 21st. President Trump defended lifting oil sanctions, saying in exchange, Iran agreed to open the Strait of Hormuz. Bob McNally, president of Rapidan Energy Group, says the president had little choice.
6: This is a ransom payment for oil. Iran took Hormuz hostage, and we had to pay Iran to release the hostage.
5: There's been pushback by Iran hawks who say the regime will use money from oil sales to build up its military and proxies in the region. Jackie Northam, NPR News.
4: Dangerous, record-breaking heat and humidity is hitting a large swath of the country, from the Ohio Valley to the Northeast and the Mid-Atlantic. Megan Borowski is a meteorologist with the Florida Public Radio Emergency Network.
7: It's all tied to a dome of high pressure that's building over the eastern half of the United States, and that air is sinking. And as it sinks, it warms. And so also with the sinking air, our warm air is going to be trapped at the surface.
4: The heat's disrupting travel and forcing localities to take precautions, including opening cooling centers. The National Weather Service says temperatures hit 100 in Central Park in New York City this afternoon at 2 p.m., 101 in Philadelphia, and also 101 in Washington, D.C. All of this is ahead of the 4th of July holiday weekend of parades, picnics, and concerts. 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
1: This is WVPE News. I'm Shelley Harmon Baker. Heat advisory in effect until tomorrow night at 8 o'clock. For tonight, mostly clear, low 74. Tomorrow's high near 91. Heat index values as high as 99. A Goshen organization is confident that it will soon be able to resume programs for those facing food and financial insecurity. WVPE's Michael Gallenberger reports the window has suspended many of its services as it tries to stabilize its finances.
8: Since last week's announcement, Board Chair Erica Bailey says the window's seen a lot of support from community members and other organizations.
9: We've had churches coming in and stepping up and bringing things for us. We've had organizations reaching out, asking how they can help, what they can do. So this is an amazing community. And I'm overwhelmed by the amount of support that we've had so far.
8: The window continues running its daily Meals on Wheels program, but its food pantry, community kitchen, clothing closet, and showers are currently closed. Bailey believes the organization's on track to resume full operations on July 27th.
9: I think that worst case scenario, we would definitely not want to have to open and reclose. So we're working on making sure that our financial foundations are very strong before we open our doors.
8: She says people can help by making an ongoing monthly donation and also by raising awareness and advocating for the organization. Michael Gatlinberger, WVPE News.
1: As Michiganders prepare to spend the 4th of July weekend on the water, state officials are reminding boaters how they can help protect Michigan's lakes. WKAR's Monte Thomas has more.
10: It's Aquatic Invasive Species Awareness Week, which encourages residents to protect Michigan's waters by cleaning, draining, and drying boats and equipment after every trip. Aquatic biologist Kevin Walters with the Michigan Department of Environment, Great Lakes, and Energy says an invasive species is one that is not native to Michigan and can cause harm to the state's economy, environment, or in rare cases, human health. One of the state's most well-known aquatic invasive species is the zebra mussel.
11: All five Great Lakes have invasive zebra mussels. They've started to come into some inland lakes, and we think that's due to them hitching rides on boats and trailers and gear.
10: Volunteers will be stationed at about 50 boat launches across Michigan to educate boaters about preventing the spread of invasive species. I'm DeMonte Thomas.
1: This is WVPE News.
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7: This is All Things Considered from NPR News. I'm Juana Summers.
12: And I'm Scott Detrow. For weeks, Ebola has been spreading in the Democratic Republic of Congo with no specialized treatments. That changed today. The first patient received an experimental treatment as part of clinical trials testing two drugs. Health officials hope these could help turn the tide against an outbreak that has already sickened more than 1,400 people and killed more than 430. NPR Global Health Correspondent Jonathan Lambert is here with the latest. Hi, John.
13: Hey, Scott.
12: So this outbreak is new, but Ebola is not new. Why aren't there drugs available already?
13: So there are approved treatments for Ebola, but not for the kind of Ebola that's spreading now. It's a rarer species called Mundibujo. It's only caused two other outbreaks before this one, in 2007 and 2012. And it's pretty different than the more common species, and so it's not clear whether existing treatments will work. Hence the clinical trials.
12: Tell me more about these drugs that they're testing now.
13: So there are two, and both would be given intravenously through an IV. One is a drug that you might remember from COVID. It's an antiviral called remdesivir. It's made by the American drug company Gilead Sciences. During the pandemic, it was used to treat patients in the hospital, to somewhat mixed effect. But it was actually developed to work against lots of different kinds of viruses, including Ebola.
12: Okay, what about the other drug?
13: It's a monoclonal antibody with the catchy name of MBP-134. Monoclonal antibodies are basically lab-made proteins that are designed to mimic the immune system's natural defenses. This one was designed from antibodies from a patient infected with a different species of Ebola, but there is some lab data to suggest that it could work against Mundibujo. The drug is made by a U.S. company called MapBio. It got lots of support from the U.S. government in developing the drug, and the U.S. government is donating all the doses necessary to do the clinical trial.
12: So how will the trial actually work?
13: So researchers will be testing whether each drug alone, as well as the two drugs in combination, improve survival in Ebola patients. And they'll compare that with patients who get the kind of basic supportive care that's available now, things like replacing lost fluids through an IV. Right now, there's only one clinic that's enrolling patients in the trial, but health officials say that they plan to expand to more clinics in the coming weeks.
12: Any sense how long it would take before researchers know whether these drugs are working?
13: So that depends on a few factors. Here's WHO's research and development lead, Vasi Morthy, at a press conference this morning.
14: From what we see at the moment, this is going to take some time. So we shouldn't expect that this is going to be over in weeks. It will take some months. It could go even into next year. It could be that we need over 1,000 patients enrolled in the trial until we get a definitive answer. That will be earlier if there's a very high efficacy from the trial.
13: In other words, if the drug is super effective, that'll become pretty clear pretty quickly. Mm-hmm. And the lower the effectiveness, the longer it'll take. But there's also another wrinkle. This species of Ebola appears to be slightly less deadly than other species. If that's truly the case, it could also lengthen the trial, since it'll be tougher to tell whether people are getting better because of the drug or whether they would have gotten better on their own without the drug.
12: So let's just assume optimism, assume that the trial shows these treatments are effective. What difference could that make in the outbreak?
13: An effective treatment would be really huge. It would help reduce the death toll in this outbreak that really shows no signs of slowing down. But that'll only happen if patients can actually access the drug, which is a real question. Prices and availability will be negotiated in the coming months between governments and drug companies, and WHO says that they're trying to expand access as much as they can.
12: NPR's Jonathan Lambert, thanks so much.
13: Thank you.
7: The U.S. telecasts of this summer's World Cup games are drawing a record number of viewers. Fox Sports, which broadcasts the games in English, reports an average of 5 million viewers across 72 group stage matches. And Telemundo says nearly half of all World Cup viewers in the country are watching its Spanish language broadcasts. NPR's Mandalit Del Barco has more.
15: Last night, fans celebrated as the U.S. men's national soccer team knocked out Bosnia-Herzegovina's team 2-0 during the latest round of the Copa Mundial, as it's known in Spanish. At Cafe Brazil in Culver City, California, Giselle Rosas and her mother Graciela Reyes, both born in Mexico, cheered for the U.S. team along with Telemundo's famously exuberant announcer.
16: It's Andres Cantor.
17: Oh, yeah, that's the best part for everybody. Go!
15: You think it's more fun to watch in Spanish?
17: Yes, 1,000,000%. More enthusiastic. We like the excitement, the feeling, the sentiment, the ambience. It's just so different. It's a night and day difference.
15: That kind of passion to date has translated to an average per match of 4.6 million World Cup viewers of Spanish language sportscasts on Telemundo and Peacock streaming services, according to NBC Universal.
18: This is the most watched World Cup ever in Spanish language in this country. The numbers are just mind-blowing, really.
15: Miguel Lorenzo is a senior vice president at Telemundo Deportes.
18: Basically, half of the country of the United States is watching the World Cup in Spanish on Telemundo. But we also know that only 20% of the U.S. population is Hispanic. We're seeing audiences that are bilingual, that are Spanish dominant, that speak English, enjoying World Cup coverage.
15: According to Nielsen ratings, 20% of Telemundo's World Cup viewers are not fluent Spanish speakers. And Lorenzo says overall, the viewership on its telecast has increased by 122% since the 2022 World Cup games. He says excitement has been highest for the winning matches by Mexico and the U.S. And after last night's games, the network's social media platform surpassed a record-breaking 1 billion views.
18: I can't tell you how many comments I've seen where people are saying, I don't speak a lick of Spanish, but I want to watch it on Telemundo because it just sounds more exciting. And maybe by the end of the World Cup, I'll learn Spanish. Joy and excitement and drama, it's language agnostic. It's universal.
15: Unlike Fox, which runs commercials during hydration breaks for the players, Telemundo keeps its cameras on the field. That's something very much appreciated by fans like comedian Trevor Noah, who's been hosting World Cup watch parties on his YouTube channel.
19: We're seeing the players on the pitch discussing what's happening. You see which coach is more stressed. You see who's thinking like some players are tapping each other on the back. This is part of the game.
20: Yes.
19: I feel like when you cut to ads,
20: yes, when you're taking away from the game.
19: Yeah, but you lose this. So shout out again, Telemundo. Really, really amazing coverage.
15: No matter what network they watch, World Cup fans are hoping their team gets a similar reaction past winners have gotten. Mandalit Del Barco, NPR News, Los Angeles.

0: You're listening to All Things Considered from NPR News. If you don't have access to a pool this summer, why not rent someone else's? NPR's Stephen Bisaha reports that backyard pool rentals are a growing part of the sharing economy.
1: To state the obvious, Alabama summers get hot.
2: There was no, like, hanging out outside unless you were in a pool.
1: Megan Clopton lives just outside Birmingham, and two summers ago, she saw her friend post online that her pool was available to rent using a platform called Swimply.
2: So I thought, just kind of on a whim, like, why don't we split the cost and go spend the day at the pool with the kids? And they had a blast. It was a lot of fun.
3: Jump to daddy.
4: Jump out. There you go. Gotcha.
1: Swimply is one of a small but growing number of Airbnb-style companies that lets you rent private pools. Clopton prefers the privacy and space versus using a crowded public pool, and she became a repeat renter.
2: We did a full birthday party there, and that was tons of fun.
1: That rental cost about $380. That got 30 guests 3 hours of pool time. And the owner of that pool is Jasmine Lawson.
5: We host over 1,000 guests a summer here.
1: It's, over 1,000 guests?
5: Yes, it's wild, and it grows every single year.
1: Her 8-foot-deep pool is shaded by tall trees and comes with a twisting slide, water guns, and a catalog of 50 pool floats to choose from.
5: And our infamous unicorn sprinkler, which is always a hit.
1: Think a human-sized inflatable unicorn with water spraying from the horn. Lawson gives all her guests a walkthrough when they arrive, and a few rules, like no standing on the slide.
5: And then I go upstairs and work, and I let them have the space all to themselves. But if they ever need anything, I'm right down here helping them as soon as I can.
1: Some listings offer more privacy, like self-check-in. Renting her pool earns Lawson some extra income. She charges $50 an hour for up to 5 guests, and it goes up from there. That helps cover the cost of the pool itself, because owning a pool is not cheap.
5: Well, when you own a pool, every time you turn around, something happens, and it's $1,000.
6: The idea was just like, hey, rent out your pool just to cover its expenses.
1: Bunham Laskin founded Swimply in 2019.
6: And now we have owners earning over 6 figures from their backyard.
1: The company says it has about 275,000 reservations so far this year. And while Airbnb is often used by out-of-towners, Swimply is more often used locally. People reserve pools nearby. Laskin says the company has done better during tough times when people need an affordable nearby getaway.
6: I mean, we really became big for the first time during the pandemic, where travel was impossible and people more than ever needed a way to supplement their income.
1: Now, renting out a swimming pool comes with an important and possibly expensive question. Who's responsible if someone gets hurt?
7: I mean, because swimming pools are so dangerous.
1: Lindsay Cameron researches the gig and sharing economy at the University of Pennsylvania's Wharton School of Business. She says this responsibility question has been playing out in courts regarding other kinds of sharing economy companies.
8: Because there's not an employer, you know, as one typically thinks of, that you can say you have responsibility for the products that you're putting out into the world.
1: Swimply says it covers up to $1 million in liability, similar to Airbnb's policy. Jasmine Lawson in Birmingham says she hasn't had any incident in the 3 years she's rented out her pool.
5: You'll need to come down and give a Band-Aid every once in a while, but nothing serious.
1: And that's with weekends with 3 or 4 bookings back to back. This weekend, she's got an all-day 4th of July party booked, and she'll be ready with pool noodles, the grill, and plenty of floats. Stephen Bisaha, NPR News.
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10: Good afternoon. I'm Shelley Harmon Baker. After top of the hour news, President Trump made more than $1 billion through cryptocurrency businesses in 2025, raising serious ethics concerns.
11: He's very involved in setting crypto policy and at the same time profiting from crypto ventures.
10: Meanwhile, many people who bought into those ventures lost a lot of money. We'll take a closer look. Also, thousands remain missing more than a week after the twin earthquakes that hit Venezuela as the search for loved ones continues even after nightfall. Those stories and others with All Things Considered on 88.1 WVPE, Michiana's NPR station.
3: 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Documentary film clips from the American Revolution will be shown with a panel discussion, including WVPE's own military historian Mike Morrell, July 3rd at the North Webster Community Public Library. 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
13: This is O'Harv. Invite you to join me on the 4th of July. O'Harv's going to give you the best introduction to contemporary blues. Plus, you'll hear songs like Boom Boom, Out Goes the Lights, Dynamite Woman, and we're going to light the fuse with some blues. It's the Blues Review that gives you such a good feeling on this

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4: Live from NPR News in Washington, I'm Janine Herbst. Much of the central and eastern U.S. faces dangerous record-breaking heat today that's expected to extend into the holiday weekend. Several cities have issued extreme heat warnings or declared emergencies, as NPR's Brian Mann reports from New York.
5: The National Weather Service says high heat and humidity will push the heat index into triple digits and trigger storms. Here in New York City, officials have opened hundreds of cooling centers and launched a fleet of cooling vans and buses that will patrol looking for vulnerable people. Mayor Zoran Mamdani urged people to check on neighbors.
6: We know that on an annual basis, we lose about 500 New Yorkers due to heat-related illness. However, we are speaking about what could be the hottest day in more than a decade.
5: The dangerously hot weather comes as millions of people are traveling and celebrating the 4th of July and watching World Cup soccer matches. Officials say people should prepare by bringing water, staying hydrated, and limiting physical activity. Brian Mann, NPR News, New York.
4: Russia launched a massive drone and missile attack on Ukraine, killing at least 21 civilians in Kyiv and injuring scores of others. Moscow says it's in retaliation for Ukrainian strikes on Russian oil facilities. The attack damaged 30 locations across the city, including residential buildings. Ukraine's President Volodymyr Zelensky says he hopes President Trump's son-in-law Jared Kushner and special envoy Steve Witkoff will visit.
7: They have to come to see, to understand, and to explain to the president, and then to answer in a very polite manner how Steve Witkoff can to Russia what they have to do. Quickly sit, negotiate, stop this war.
4: Peace talks to end the war have stalled for months. Ukraine's foreign minister calls it a night of terror and urges more international support for air defenses. 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
1: This is WVPE News. I'm Shelley Harmon Baker. Elkhart Community School officials have been silent publicly about plans to let a charter school start using the newly closed Oslo Elementary property this fall. But WVPE's Jeff Parrott reports the charter school has posted some information on its website.
8: Elkhart Community School officials have not replied to WVPE's interview requests, provided a copy of the agreement, or even said when the school board will meet to vote on the deal with Premier Arts Academy, a nonprofit Elkhart charter school. But Premier Arts Academy has provided some information in a frequently asked questions page on their website, including that Premier Arts will own the Oslo building, but if it ever closes its school there, the building will revert back to the district at no cost. It does not state what Premier is paying the district for the building. Also, the district will receive a share of state per pupil funding that Premier will receive. It doesn't say how much of a share. And in a communication to Premier Arts parents obtained by WVPE, Premier Arts says the Elkhart School Board will vote on the matter at their July 14th meeting. They say, quote, everyone that is available needs to show up, and, quote, if your child is old enough to have a voice, bring them, end quote. Jeff Parrott, WVPE News.
1: A Goshen organization is confident that it will soon be able to resume programs for those facing food and financial insecurity. WVPE's Michael Gallenberger reports the window has suspended many of its services as it tries to stabilize its finances.
0: Since last week's announcement, Board Chair Erica Bailey says the window's seen a lot of support from community members and other organizations.
9: We've had churches coming in and stepping up and bringing things for us. We've had organizations reaching out, asking how they can help, what they can do. So this is an amazing community. And I'm overwhelmed by the amount of support that we've had so far.
0: The window continues running its daily Meals on Wheels program, but its food pantry, community kitchen, clothing closet, and showers are currently closed. Bailey believes the organization's on track to resume full operations on July 27th.
9: I think that worst case scenario, we would definitely not want to have to open and reclose. So we're working on making sure that our financial foundations are very strong before we open our doors.
0: She says people can help by making an ongoing monthly donation and also by raising awareness and advocating for the organization. Michael Gallenberger, WVPE News.
1: This is WVPE's Healthcare Headlines. Those who suffer from spinal cord injuries can have chronic health problems made worse with barriers to physical exercise. A pilot program led by the University of Evansville seeks to reduce those barriers. WNIN's Tim Jagalow has more.
10: Mine are 3 and 2. My son was born 3 days after my accident, so.
11: Shade Boggs, age 27, is married and a father of two. In early 2024, he suffered hip and spinal cord injuries on the job and is wheelchair-bound.
10: I came home from therapy and I had to kind of learn my new body, plus take on with a newborn and a one-year-old. So.
11: Those who suffer from spinal cord injuries can have chronic health problems, such as heart disease, chronic pain, and depression. This is made worse with barriers to physical exercise. A program led by the University of Evansville sought to reduce these barriers. This 10-week program called All Access Fitness was designed to adapt common gym exercises to the individual and make working out possible again.
12: How's that seat look? Need to be a little higher?
10: Higher, yeah.
12: Let's count low.
11: Lead personal trainer Haley Elpers is working with Boggs at 517 Fitness in Evansville.
12: Good. All right, let me grab your dumbbells.
11: Elpers says ways they adapt exercises for the individuals includes adjusting their position by helping them physically or adding equipment.
12: Right, so recognizing that there's some pieces of equipment that people would typically use a lot of leg drive for that we kind of have to modify, whether I'm holding his legs for him or we're adding a strap or I'm providing some stability to make sure that he's not losing his balance on some of the exercises.
11: Spinal cord injuries are very individualized. Craig Doninger, another participant, hurt himself 16 years ago. His injuries are completely different from Boggs.
13: I dove into a shallow swimming pool and broke my neck at the C5, C6 level, so I'm a quadriplegic technically. I've got gross movement of my arms, but no fine motor skills like in my hands or fingers. So,
11: he's working with therapist Lenae McKibben on a modified exercise. As he pushes his arms up and out, she's supporting them with elastic bands to make up for the muscle groups he can no longer use.
12: 7, last one. Oh, good, take a break. How's that feel?
11: She hopes this program is practical outside the gym.
14: You can build the exercises around like functional skills that they're going to use throughout like their daily lives. And if you focus on that, it helps to translate outside of the gym and be more applicable, which is really cool.
11: So have the 5 participants gotten stronger? At the end of the 10 weeks, everyone was retested. This included a cardio stress test and questionnaire. Of course, they test muscles before and after. Here, they're testing Doninger using a pressure-sensitive disc connected to a smartphone.
15: All right, she's going to count us down. You're pulling up until she says stop, and then we'll release.
13: Okay, just like a bicep curl.
11: In his chair, Boggs takes a ramp to his backyard with wife, Caitlin, and children, Silas and Ellery. Testing revealed that Boggs also had improvements.
16: I was able to finish the full 6-minute cardio that I originally could only do about 3 minutes of. I don't even know if I got to 3 minutes before.
11: Most importantly, he says it is now easier to pick up his children from the wheelchair.
17: I'm going down.
16: So what do you think?
11: Helpers says they're seeking grant funding to continue the no-cost program. In Evansville, I'm Tim Jagalow.
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25: York, but that hasn't been confirmed, obviously.
26: Something else that has caught just a ton of attention I keep seeing online is the rumors of a castle being constructed inside the garden, although some outlets dispute that. What can you tell us?
25: Exactly that, that there's some type of kind of fairy tale castle, whether that's for the nuptials, and then no, it's not. He expects sets, we've been told. You know, there's so many rumors flying around, and because people are under NDAs, it's been hard to find out information.
26: I mean, I have to say, I have been to the garden many times, and it does not exactly scream romance
25: no,
26: or wedding to me. So, I mean, what is the logic in these two super famous people getting married there, given that these are people who could ostensibly afford to buy out literally any venue in the world if they wanted?
25: True. And I, in the beginning, I, like a lot of people, I was like, wait, what? But, you know, first of all, we all know that July 4th is her favorite holiday. Mm-hmm. She does love New York. She loves the garden. I know it's weird, but like if you're having 1,000 people is what she's having, like there aren't many venues that can fit 1,000 people. And I, in a way, it's like it's so weird that it almost makes sense, if you know what I mean. And she's a showwoman. And this is certainly very showy.
26: I mean, the internet has been buzzing over this event. Like, I cannot scroll my social media without seeing something about it. There, some of the responses to the reports of the location, the date, the potential construction of some sort of castle have been negative. People calling it sort of corny, sort of cringy. What's your take?
25: No, I'm all for, I am one of the people that, and I'm a very negative Nancy person, a Debbie Downer. I love it. I think it's great for New York. It's so iconic. I just feel like New York's on a roll right now with the Knicks, and it just feels so amazing. All the vendors that Page Six has spoken to are super happy because it's, you know, bringing in a lot to the economy. I don't know if you saw, but her and Travis just made donations, $26 million donation to different charities, including food banks in New York, which is amazing. So I just think it's great for New York.
26: Not too bad to have the New York Knicks be the NBA champions, and then you get Taylor Swift and Travis Kelce.
25: Right, and apparently the Knicks are invited to the wedding too, which is amazing.
26: Nice. That is Nikki Gostin. She's a reporter for Page Six covering Taylor Swift and Travis Kelce's wedding. Thank you.
25: Thank you.

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1: This is WVPE's Healthcare Headlines. Those who suffer from spinal cord injuries can have chronic health problems made worse with barriers to physical exercise. A pilot program led by the University of Evansville seeks to reduce those barriers. WNIN's Tim Jagalow has more.
2: Mine are 3 and 2. My son was born 3 days after my accident, so.
3: Shade Boggs, age 27, is married and a father of two. In early 2024, he suffered hip and spinal cord injuries on the job and is wheelchair-bound.
2: I came home from therapy and I had to kind of learn my new body, plus take on with a newborn and a one-year-old. So.
3: Those who suffer from spinal cord injuries can have chronic health problems such as heart disease, chronic pain, and depression. This is made worse with barriers to physical exercise. A program led by the University of Evansville sought to reduce these barriers. This 10-week program called All Access Fitness was designed to adapt common gym exercises to the individual and make working out possible again.
4: How's that seat look? Need to be a little higher?
2: Higher, yeah.
4: Looks kind of low.
3: Lead personal trainer Haley Elpers is working with Boggs at 517 Fitness in Evansville.
4: Good. All right, let me grab your dumbbells.
3: Elpers says ways they adapt exercises for the individuals includes adjusting their position by helping them physically or adding equipment.
4: Right, so recognizing that there's some pieces of equipment that people would typically use a lot of leg drive for that we kind of have to modify, whether I'm holding his legs for him or we're adding a strap or I'm providing some stability to make sure that he's not losing his balance on some of the exercises.
3: Spinal cord injuries are very individualized. Craig Doninger, another participant, hurt himself 16 years ago. His injuries are completely different from Boggs.
5: I dove into a shallow swimming pool and broke my neck at the C5, C6 level, so I'm a quadriplegic technically. I've got gross movement of my arms, but no fine motor skills like in my hands or fingers. So,
3: he's working with therapist Lene McKibben on a modified exercise. As he pushes his arms up and out, she's supporting them with elastic bands to make up for the muscle groups he can no longer use.
4: 7, last one. 8, good. Take a break. How's that feel?
3: She hopes this program is practical outside the gym.
6: You can build the exercises around, like, functional skills that they're going to use throughout, like, their daily lives. And if you focus on that, it helps to translate outside of the gym and be more applicable, which is really cool.
3: So have the 5 participants gotten stronger? At the end of the 10 weeks, everyone was retested. This included a cardio stress test and questionnaire. Of course, they test muscles before and after. Here, they're testing Doninger using a pressure-sensitive disc connected to a smartphone.
7: All right. She has a countdown. You're pulling up until she says stop, and then we'll release.
5: Okay, just like a bicep curl.
3: In his chair, Boggs takes a ramp to his backyard with wife, Caitlin, and children Silas and Ellery. Testing revealed that Boggs also had improvements.
8: I was able to finish the full 6-minute cardio that I originally could only do about 3 minutes of. I don't even know if I got to 3 minutes before.
3: Most importantly, he says it is now easier to pick up his children from the wheelchair.
9: So what do you think?
3: Elpers says they're seeking grant funding to continue the no-cost program. In Evansville, I'm Tim Jagalow.
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0: 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I'm Scott Detrow.
19: And I'm Juana Summers. As America prepares to mark its 250th birthday this weekend, we were wondering, how do people view the country and the celebrations? NPR's Frank Langfitt attended two very different ones here in the nation's capital to find out.

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1: This final note on the way out today, for those wondering how the Dow hit a record high even as the jobs report was meh and fine and so-so. Even though inflation is still high, which would ordinarily be met with an interest rate increase from the Federal Reserve, a meh labor market means the central bank can more easily just wait and figure out what's going on before they raise rates. Listeners to this program will know that Wall Street hates interest rate increases, right? Our daily production team includes Andy Corbin, Mika Ellison, Maria Hollenhorst, Sarah Leeson, Sean McHenry, and Sophia Terenzio. Will Story is the supervising senior producer. If you're working tomorrow, thank you. If you're not, think about what the fourth means, would you? I'm Kai Rizdahl. We will see you tomorrow, everybody. This is APM.
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5: Hey, I'm Ali Hassan in for Tom Power. Welcome to Q. In late May, I was in the audience at the Canadian Screen Awards. You might have seen the show on TV. 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She'll share how the depth and nuance of Indigenous experiences in North of North pulled her away from her plans to study international development. 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They'll talk about their debut single, which is an ode to the oldest human hobby. No, not that hobby, gossiping. That's all coming up on Q.

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1: Yeah, you're viewing it as a bad thing, and sometimes it's a good thing that someone's trusting you with these secrets.
2: Yeah.
1: Secrets are secrets for a reason.
3: Yeah, and they serve a function in our society, as you said. Yeah. I think it's a great song.
1: Thank you.
3: It's great music. I'm really excited. I hope there's more music from you guys.
1: There sure is.
3: But I hope there's continuing music from you guys.
1: I know. We're going to take it day by day. We've been doing the entire time.
3: Fine by me. Would you mind saying who you are and introducing the song?
1: Yes. We are True Mountain Laurel,
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0: Carly Rae Jepsen with On Wires from her upcoming album Day and Night, which is expected out in September. And that is it for Q today. Tomorrow on the show, depending on what side of the internet you're on, you might have heard the term the internet's boyfriend. This is what people typically use to describe men, many of them actors, who embody a certain unproblematic vulnerability. The actors Ryan Gosling and Michael B. Jordan have all won the crown at one point. Tomorrow on the show, the internet's newest boyfriend, the Canadian actor Jack Innanen, will be here. He'll tell you how he's been able to translate his online success into a real acting career. I'm Ali Hassan, sitting in for Tom Power today. Thank you for listening to Q. I'll see you again real soon.
1: 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I'm Olivia Sipitz. 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
2: 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This exhibit illustrates how Hoosiers coped with the tragic experiences of the day from an Indiana perspective. More at ruthmere.org, special exhibits.
3: Founding fathers Thomas Jefferson and Alexander Hamilton fought for independence. 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
3: How the two men shaped our history. 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
5: From WHYY in Philadelphia, I'm Terry Gross with Fresh Air. Today, Jack Miles reflects on religion and secularism after having edited the Norton Anthology of World Religions. It covers Judaism, Christianity, Islam, Hinduism, Buddhism, and Taoism, and collects primary texts as well as commentary. Miles was raised Catholic and joined a Jesuit seminary, becoming a scholar of the Hebrew Bible.
6: As a boy from a lower working class background where no one went to college, I was attracted by the Jesuits as an international organization, and I was attracted by the very notion of career that they had, intellectual career.
5: He left the Jesuits after 10 years.
6: A short description of my life is the Jesuits made me an intellectual and the intellectuals made me an ex-Jesuit.
5: Miles won a Pulitzer Prize for his book God, A Biography. Also, Maureen Carrigan reviews...
7: Live from NPR News in Washington, I'm Ryland Barton. It was disclosed this week that President Trump made over $1 billion from crypto businesses last year. Those investments have worked out well for the president, but as NPR's Raphael Nam reports, many investors in those ventures have lost a lot of money.
8: When it comes to cryptocurrencies, Trump has followed a plan similar to the ones he has used during most of his business career. He earns a lot of money, but is careful to protect himself and his family from any downsides. Take a meme coin he launched, or essentially a cryptocurrency based on things like memes or even cartoons. Trump doesn't own the meme coin, he just licenses his name. That earned him over $600 million. The coin itself, though, it has cracked.